0: Up next, we have Savannah in Sacramento, California. Hi, Savannah. Welcome to the show.
1: Hi there.
0: Hello, hello. How can we help?
1: So I'm a mom of two little girls, and I work two full-time jobs, and I go to school full-time, and I'm in about $37,000 of debt, and that includes my car and everything. Mm-hmm. And I'm stuck in, like, this loop of, like, cash advances and everything, and so when I get paid, I feel like I have nothing, and it goes by so quickly, and I just don't know how to get out of this. Like, I want to get my debt, you know, back to zero and not have to worry about any of this anymore.
0: Yeah, absolutely. Are you single, Savannah?
1: Yes.
0: Okay. And you have your two girls. How old are they?
1: I have a 7-year-old and a 2-year-old.
0: Oh, wow. Okay. And you said you're working two jobs. Is there one that's full-time and then one is part-time, or are they both part-time?
1: No, they're both full-time. I work both of them at the same exact time. One's remote and one's in office, and I just do both at the same time.
2: Whoa, and you're in school full-time?
1: Yes, and I'm in school full-time.
2: How many hours in a day do you have? Do you have more than us?
1: I know, right?
2: How are you doing this?
1: No, I know, it's crazy. It really is crazy. One of my jobs is a little more laid back, and so I'm able to do my other, you know, because I do customer support on one side and I do property management on the other, and I've just been really blessed with my property management one.
0: Uh-huh.
1: So
2: what's your income?
1: I've been able to make it work. I bring home about $6,500 a month to maybe $7,000. It just depends, because sometimes I get, you know, like lease bonuses for the property management one. So give or take, it's about $6,500, $7,000 a month.
2: And what's causing you to go in the hole every month and turn to these cash advance apps?
1: I think it was just a cycle, because I just got this second job maybe 2 months ago. So I think it was a cycle with my other job that whenever I'd get paid, like, it just wasn't enough. Like, I have my, you know, my rent, my bills, daycare. Like, I drive a lot, so gas is expensive. And I've just got stuck in these. And then also my credit cards, you know, I have these minimum payments that I have to, you know, keep up with. Mm-hmm. So I just feel like I don't have enough ever. And so now I need to get out of this, like, cash advance.
0: Have you felt, have you felt different the last 2 months, considering you just added a full part-time job, or I'm sorry, a full-time job? Have you felt any relief in it at all, or where that money's going?
1: You know, it's funny you say that, because everyone asked me that. And

0: George, when it comes to investing, we were talking about just the previous segment of how powerful time is. And even if you just do the boring stuff, time is on your side. So the earlier you can start, the better off you're going to be.
1: Yeah. And the first milestones are really hard. Mm-hmm. And then it's like a hockey stick with compound growth. So getting to that first 100,000 invested is such a marathon. And then from a million to 2 million, you sort of blink and you're there if you do it the right way. So I want to take Jordan's numbers, who was on the call with us. He made 120 grand a year and he felt like it just wasn't enough. He was behind. He can't accomplish his goals. So he was like hoarding money to invest and couldn't enjoy any of it. And I just wanted to show the audience at home, even if he never invested another dime, where his investments would be.
0: Okay.
1: To help with the scarcity mindset that he was experiencing. Mm-hmm. So he's currently 24. We're going to pull up the screen here if you're watching on YouTube or Spotify or the Ramsey Network app. So 24 years old. Let's go to 64. So it's a 40-year career. And he currently has, he said, 25K in a Roth, 25K in the TSP. So we'll call that 50K. And he's never going to add another dime. So how much will you contribute monthly? Zero. And I'm using the Ramsey Investment Calculator. We'll put a link in the show notes to plug your own numbers in. Annual return, I'm going to go with 10%. Okay. Now, in the last, since 1950, the S&P 500, which is the top 500 companies in America, have returned about 11.8%. So 10% is very realistic.
0: Let's do both. Okay. Let's do both. We'll go conservative 10.
1: And then Rachel will be the optimist, glass half full.
0: Always more.
1: All right. I'm going to hit calculate. $2.68 million
0: Jordan.
1: At 64. Okay, if he never adds a dime, which
0: basically 2.7. See, we rounded up again.
1: Now, at 12%, you were looking at $5.9 million.
0: That's
1: pretty wild.
0: $6 million,
1: that
0: Jordan.
1: 2% over 40 years really adds to
0: it. I hope he hears this.
1: But let's go back and say,
0: if you never do another thing, isn't that wild? Never do another thing.
1: That's compound growth. And look, the contributions, he didn't contribute anything but the 50. And it turned into that just
0: that's right.
1: By
0: so if you could imagine continuing to invest 15%
1: let's
0: of your income.
1: 15% of his 120 grand, that's 1500 a month.
0: Okay.
1: From 24 to 64. Let's see what happens if he continues this.
0: Oh my gosh.
1: $12 million at 10% rate of return, Jordan.
0: There you go, Jordan.
1: So, and that's if you never get a raise and your spouse never works.
0: That's right. Yeah, that's a good point.
1: So, let us free you.
0: Yeah.
1: Enjoy some of the money because you're going to get to $12 million and go, should have went on a vacation probably. That probably would have been a good idea. I got a lot of money now and don't have enough time to spend it.
0: Some furniture that we actually enjoy and want to pick out. You know what I mean? It's okay.
1: Well, that's what happens.
0: Good.
1: We talk about this book, Die with Zero, which we don't agree with everything in the book. But the concept is do not wait until you're 70 or 80 or at the point where you pass away to then hand your kids $1 million when they don't need it in their 60s.
0: That's right. That's right.
1: Use it. Enjoy it while you're alive.
0: Yes. And even giving them some too, right? But while you're alive, actually be
1: give
0: engaged
1: people like Jordan a leg
0: money.
1: Up to be able to buy a house in San Diego at 24
0: if
1: you're that boomer. So
0: that's right.
1: There you go. Some encouragement that you don't have to retire broke. And the younger you are, the more every dollar counts because it has more time for compound growth.
0: We hear that all the time. People are like, why did I not start this earlier? Why did I not get out of debt and start, you know what I mean, start the whole baby step process
1: earlier?
0: Why
1: didn't I start when I was 4 years old? I would have had an extra 20 years.
0: Not George.
1: But that's the idea. The best time to plant a tree was 20 years ago. The next best time is today.
0: It's today. Start where you are.
1: We all wish we could have started earlier.
0: That's right. All right, let's go to Oklahoma City, and we have Lindsay on the line. Hi, Lindsay. Welcome to the show.
2: Hi. How are you guys?
0: Hi, we're doing great. How can we help today?
2: Yeah, I had a question. I have a credit collection services bill in the amount of $1,000 or $1,035, and I'm about $70,000 in debt, $77,000 in debt. And I was just curious. I tried calling them earlier to see if they could make a settlement for $400, and they denied it. And I was just taking Dave's advice to do that. And so I was just curious what you guys would do.
1: How old is the debt?
2: As of April 17th.
1: Oh, so it's like a month.
2: Yeah.
1: Okay. Yeah. A fresh debt like that, they're not going to be as willing to settle as one that has been sitting for 3 or 4 years because they kind of see the writing on the wall. They'll be lucky to get anything out of this debt. And so not that I would wait on purpose to pay this off, but the reason they're not going to take, you know, $400 on a $1,000 debt is because it's only a month old.
0: Yeah. Yeah. If it was a year or two, that's when you can really, really negotiate. Do you what do you have, Lindsay? Do you have extra margin every month that you're trying to pay off debt?
2: Yeah, for sure.
0: Yeah.
2: I mean, I've got a lot. I'm just trying to figure out where you put your money.
0: Yes. Okay. So will you let us know? So you have that $1,000 bill, and then what's the other $77,000? What kind of debt?
2: Well, $70,000 of it is my car.
0: $70,000 is just in your car?
1: That's one car?
2: Yeah.
0: How much do you make a year?
2: $225 base.
0: Okay.
2: And then plus commission.
0: Okay.
2: So last year I made $270,000.
0: Okay. Okay. Well, that's not completely out of proportion just for an income standpoint. I was nervous you're going to say you make $75,000. We get that call sometimes. Really,
1: but all of your problems are solved if you just sold the car, right?
0: Yeah. Yeah. How are you? How do you have a credit in collections making $270,000 a year?
2: Well, because I'm very good at my job, and I'm not very good at taking care of everything else.
0: Okay, from like a detail standpoint and getting everything paid.
2: Yeah, I have a problem with details.
0: Okay, so you do have $1,000 to pay this debt, though.
2: I do.
0: Okay. Okay. Well, so then I wouldn't negotiate.
1: It's not worth the brain calories to try to negotiate and fight at this point.
0: Be done. And then what's the other $7,000?
2: Credit card debt and some credit card debt, and then a little bit of I put something on a furniture plan, but
0: okay.
2: I'm just trying to figure out how to spend my money, and I was just curious what you guys thought, because Dave always talked about, you know, you guys can call a credit collections company and, you know, offer 30%, and I offered more than that, and they didn't settle.
0: And if they have any insight into your income as well, they're not going to be settling with you either. So
2: I didn't know if they did or not.
0: Okay,
2: so that would make more sense.
0: So I would say, Lindsay, I would start to put some parameters in place, some identity statements, if you will, about who you are with money. Okay. So if I were to like wave a wand, I would want you to say, I'm a person that doesn't borrow money. I don't need to borrow money because I'm a really hard worker. I'm very smart. And I can make a lot of money, and I am. That's part of who I am. That's part of you, Lindsay. Also, details are not my strength, but I am a person who works at my weaknesses, especially when my weaknesses are costing me all this money. Like the amount of interest you're paying, Lindsay, on credit cards, when you make $270,000, it should be like...
1: That is wild. What do you do for work? I'm curious.
2: I'm a lighting sales rep for commercial.
1: A lighting sales rep? I imagine that involves some details, right? You got to know the customers, know the products.
2: Too many. We represent 208 different manufacturers right now.
1: Sounds like you know some details. And so I think what's happened is we've been lackadaisical with our money because we can sort of out-earn our stupidity. But the problem here is not settling $1,000 debt. The problem here is you're going to make $1,000 at work today. And if you make $220,000 a year, that's about every work day you have in a year. So let's take advantage of this amazing income and go, I'm cutting up the cards. I'm only going to use money I have in the bank. I'm going to sell this car just because I know it was a mistake. I'm going to purchase something in cash, and I'm going to be a kind of person who can save up for that. And guess what?
2: Okay.
1: Your next few paychecks, you could buy a used car that is wonderful, that'll get you from A to B without any debt attached to it.
2: So you would suggest buying something else. I mean, obviously, I know it was kind of a dumb decision, right?
1: What kind of car is this? America wants to know.
2: It's a Defender 130.
1: Oh, so you knew the details there. You didn't just walk up and say, I'll take any old car you got. So here's
0: what she wants to know.
1: The hardest part is going to be swallowing your pride and selling that car and buying something that is not a Defender 130 brand new.
0: Yeah. Or if you can pay this off in a year, Lindsay, I would be okay with you keeping it. But you actually have to do a plan and say, I'm putting all of this extra money towards paying off debt. So you're going to live on nothing.
1: That's like $6,000 a month just going to the car.
0: Everything is going to be going to this car.
1: If you're unwilling to do that, it needs to be sold tomorrow.

0: right, Woody is in Atlanta, Georgia. Hi, welcome to the show.
1: Hello, how are you guys doing?
0: Hi, we're doing great. How can we help?
1: So my wife and I, we've been married for a long time, and we started Financial Peace University around 2007 before we got married at Jonesboro First Baptist Church. And so we followed the baby steps pretty much. We're 40 and 41 now, and I've noticed that I can't seem to switch it off anymore because I'm constantly just thinking about like savings and investing. And we actually have a pension at our workplace, and I've noticed that our like a 401k and a 457 and stuff like that have actually reached to like $1.2 million already. And
2: wow,
1: it's definitely gotten to the point where, am I really enjoying the money that I'm saving? What, it's almost like I get anxiety when I spend on frivolous things, but I will give money away if I, you know, to people when they need it for certain things. But it's almost like I don't get enjoyment out of just spending money. And I'm not sure what, you know, my plan is, because like we only have really, because my wife is a teacher and I'm in public safety. So we retire pretty early, like at 52 years old. So we got about 10 years left to really work. And it's going to be about $150,000 a year just for the pension alone. So,
2: you're basically saying we're good on the investment side. How do I unlock this spending side? Because even when I do spend, I don't enjoy it.
1: Right. Yeah. Because I mean, we paid off our debts.
2: You got a mortgage?
1: You know, no, we paid off our house.
2: Wow.
1: We follow all the baby steps. We're complete everything.
0: Well done, you guys. As a teacher, and what did you say you did? Public safety. Okay. Yes. Well done, you guys. That's amazing. That is
2: so
0: amazing.
2: You did
0: what's
2: it.
0: Your
2: and
0: wife,
2: now what?
0: What's your wife like with money?
1: She sticks to the plan that I just kind of go, hey, we need to just do this. And she just kind of steps back and, just allows me to invest and just do whatever. And then, you know, we go on vacations. We enjoy just hanging out with each other, but we live very, I guess, minimally, because we really don't spend that much money on just random things anymore.
0: Sure. Yeah.
2: Is there things you want to do, but you can't get yourself to do it? Experiences, things?
1: Well, I've always interested in the fire movement, just, you know, because public safety is one of those things where I can't just leave work because things may happen that I need to be there for. So I deal with emergency management, so it's pretty much for a whole county. So it's not something I could just leave and go on vacation. So I guess my big thing right now is just focus on like financial independence, retire early, but we're there.
2: So you want to go on more vacations, but you can't due to your role?
1: Yeah.
2: If I could snap my fingers, that's where I'm going. Where would you put your money if I snap my fingers today? Is it a hobby? Is it a thing? Is it upgrading the car? Is it, you know, buying back your time? You guys are doing things you don't want to do.

The breathless hush of evening that trembles on a breath.

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1: And this hour, we'll take your calls with Laird Scranton as we talk about the historical sites in Turkey. 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
1: And welcome back. George Norrie with Laird Scranton. We're taking your calls this hour. Laird, is it possible that the ancients buried these structures because they were afraid they were going to be taken over by their enemies?
5: I don't see evidence of that, because in the period that of Göbekli Tepe and the period of his instruction on Orkney, historians recognize these eras as being uncharacteristically peaceful. On Orkney, they originally thought they had signs of warfare that turned out to be ritualistic burial, not warfare. At Göbekli Tepe, I don't think they have any direct signs of. Nobody's building fortifications for that were defensive. There's no evidence to say there was warfare going on. So I don't see that would have been a primary concern for the people. It's more likely to me that they buried them intentionally to preserve them for people like us, and they understood that burying the structure would preserve it. They also understood that at some point in the distant future, a technological society would discover they were there.
1: Do you think they questioned why we were here, how the universe started? I mean, this is going way, way back. Did they talk about that?
5: They do talk about how the universe starts. And what the perspective that's given is that energy works the same way on all scales of observation. And one of the key dynamics is what's called oscillation, that energy shifts in and then it shifts out again, shifts in and then shifts out again. It doesn't matter what scale we observe it on, that's true. So the easy guess is that our universe expands and then it contracts again. And so that's a persistent oscillation. When it comes together, it automatically evokes the second half of the oscillation that expands it again. So it looks to me like our universe began because of that. Now, that's a perpetual cycle, the same way that the water cycle, you know, where water evaporates to form, create clouds that rise up and produce rain. That's also a perpetual cycle, but we know, any thinking person can figure out, that had a beginning. The beginning was the formation of water molecules. Until we had molecules, that cycle couldn't have existed. The same thing is true about the universe. The perpetual cycle of this oscillation had to begin with the initial formation of structures of energy that could do that.
1: Might the structures have been buried, Laird, by weathering as opposed to intentional?
5: No, they know that it can't be for a couple of reasons. First of all, because of the particular materials they use to fill the cavities. The second thing is the care that was taken not to damage the sculptures that were part of the pillars. And so researchers, scientists can infer that it was deliberate burial. This wasn't natural burial. Deliberate burial by people, not natural burial by forces of nature.
1: Robert Schock believes part of the reason they buried these structures was to hide them from solar flares. But how would flares affect stone?
5: Right. Well, that's a good question. Also, think about this. If you had foreknowledge that there was going to be major solar flares that were going to make it impossible for lots of things in life to go on, would your top concern be the one thing you had produced that was big enough to withstand it?
1: No.
5: No, mine wouldn't either.
1: If you could go back into time, if you could go back into this era to witness them making these things, how do you think they did it?
5: The megaliths at Göbekli Tepe are small enough that manpower could extract the stones and move them and raise them. As a matter of fact, if you go down to where Stonehenge is, right next door to Stonehenge is a place called Durrington Walls, where a matching structure was created, only it was created out of wooden tree trunks, not out of massive stone. So it looks as if while one group was off excavating the stones in places like Wales, another group was training at Durrington Walls to be able to manage those stones, practicing with these heavy tree trunks to create all the same kinds of configurations they were going to make with the stones. So all of that says to me that human effort went into raising those particular structures. When you go to ancient Egypt, in the earliest times, the stones are much larger than they are in later times. If you're dealing with a 700-ton stone, it's hard to imagine anything, even modern equipment, being able to manipulate that and place it in, you know, careful ways architecturally. We don't know how they did that. We can't replicate it yet. So that's probably one of our best evidences that somebody far more capable than we were was involved in doing it.
1: Let's go to the phones west of the Rockies. Mark is with us in Roseville, California. Hey, Mark, go ahead.
6: Hey, how's it going, George?
1: Good.

0: the place I would begin to look for an understanding of what they were trying to represent there is that continuum from what's very energetic to what's very materialized. So we know from some of the structures, and one of the enclosures, one of the prominent symbols is we see two arms and hands emerge from the sides of the pillar, and the hands reach around the end of the pillar and sort of the fingers touch each other. We know what that's supposed to represent. It represents the concept of an embrace. And the way we know that is because there are ancient words that mean pillar that also mean embrace. We also know that the dynamic between the energies, magnetism, and electricity intertwine with each other like an embrace. And we have the energies defined symbolically as feminine and masculine. And intuitively, what feminine and masculine do is they embrace each other. So we have objective ways of determining what the symbolism was supposed to have represented. And a lot of it comes out of language. When we get to ancient Egyptian language, it's a systematized set of language. So is the Dogon language. It's systematized. This is not something a hunter-gatherer would develop. There's a way of retrieving the original meaning of the word from the form of the word itself. Same thing's true with ancient Chinese language. We have some Chinese words that were originally formulated exactly the same way as the Egyptian words. So the place to go to sort out what was intended with that enclosure is to take the primary images that are represented in the enclosure and then examine the words in these languages, the Egyptian hieroglyphic language, the Dogon language, Sanskrit language, things like that, to see now what was represented symbolically according to the system of language. And it's pretty easy to sort it out once you know what the system is. In Egypt, we actually have words that assign meanings to the symbols. So I can't tell you specifically about enclosure D, what the intention was in the representation there, but it looks like every class of initiates at Göbekli Tepe created their own enclosure, and they did the whole thing from start to finish. It looks like they excavated a stone and transported it and then raised it and created one of the enclosures, possibly as a graduating project. The same thing happens on Orkney, that it looks like every class went through the entire process of excavating a stone and raising it in a stone circle.
1: Laird, what did they use for tools?
0: That's a very good question. I mean, if we ask the modern academics, they didn't have any tools more sophisticated they didn't even have copper tools at that point. So they had stone tools, basically, and tools made out of wood and things like that to work with. And that's not very believable that they were able to carve in hard stone the kinds of refined images that they carved using the tools that we know they have. One of the problems is they didn't leave any of the tools behind. I guess that's understandable because these tools were probably very valuable to them. And so if you had a tool that was very valuable to you, you'd take very great care not to lose it.
1: Right.
0: Unless somebody dropped one in the dirt, we wouldn't have one.
1: But where did they go? What happened to these people?
0: Well, according to the Dogon, once they were educated, these classes of sets of initiates, they were returned back to where they originally came from, and then they passed their instruction on to their compatriots. That's also Jung's archetype. In Jung's archetype, there's the recurring myth of the eight bringers of civilizing skills, and who each have responsibility for teaching one or more of those skills. So one was responsible for teaching how language works, and one was responsible for teaching how agriculture works, and so on. So it looks to me as if the people who are educated at Göbekli Tepe were probably sent out into the world to educate the people where they originally had come from.
1: Thomas in La Jolla, California joins us. Hey, Tom, go ahead.
2: George, I thank you and Gina Salvate for accepting my call.
1: Thank you.
2: I want to thank you and your team for being live on Memorial Day. Thank you very much.
1: Sure thing. Our pleasure.
2: Stanton,

0: wonderful conversation. And I want to comment and a question. I want to build on this idea of a school. I think of a school, I think of you take courses, you get a diploma, and then you move on after graduation. You know, there's a whole graduation ceremony, you get your diploma, and you sort of hinted at this, that maybe they went out into the world, you know, after high school or college, you go out into the world. Or perhaps if they were learning about the energies of the universe, perhaps they ascended, you see what I mean? And, you know, so we think, well, where are these people? Well, if they graduated and they ascended, you know, we wouldn't see them. Or perhaps they just moved off planet. And so I was wondering if you would elaborate on what happens after they graduate. And thank you for the conversation. A wonderful research.
1: Yeah, thank you for a good question. We're helped in trying to sort this out because each class of initiates declared a major subject for themselves the same way that a student does in college. And we know what that major subject was is because they adopted it as the name of their tribal group. I'll give you some examples. In the generic form, it takes the form of combining a word that means to celebrate, Sakai, for the Egyptians was S-K-H-A-I, with a cosmological syllable that refers to a concept. So, there's a group called the Na-Ki or Na-Ksi that combines the syllable Na with the word Sakai. And Na is a term for the non-material feminine. So it looks to me like that group specialized in the concept of non-material feminine energy. When you go to ancient Egypt, the name was Mir-Ra. Mir means to love, and Ra is a term that refers to the sun or materializing energy. When you go to Judaism, the tribal name was Yahuda, which means praises light. When you go to Orkney, it's Skael, which means celebrate space. All over the world, you have these groups where when the ancient name of the tribal group takes that kind of that form, you can pretty well guess that that group was benefited from the education of this tradition. And there's all sorts of signatures we can look for that demonstrate that. Any tribal group that imagines that there's a wheel or a chariot associated with the constellation of Orion is one of those groups. We look up there, we don't see anything that anywhere close to resembles a wheel or a chariot, but it turns out there's actually something there that does. But its light is emitted so faintly that unless you use time-lapse photography, you can't see that it's there. It's a spiraling birthplace of stars called Barnard's Loop by the modern scientists. And when you image it, it looks like the wheel of a chariot that Orion the Hunter stands in. When the Dogon place large stones on a plateau to represent the Orion belt stars, they say they're doing it to point us to the chariot of Orion, which is that structure. The size of that structure is 440 light years by 280 light years, which is the same measurement as the Great Pyramid and Royal Cubits. So we actually have evidence, objective evidence, to say that the pyramids were representing the belt stars of Orion because of those measures that match the measures of that astronomical body.
2: Laird, what got you interested in all this?
1: Well, that's hard to say. In retrospect, I can see influences when I was younger that took me to it. But when I was 18, I would say that I was not connected to any of that stuff in any way. It was only later in life that I could actually see it. My wife had suggested I read a book called Unexplained by Jerome Clark, where every chapter had to do with some ancient mystery. And one of the chapters was about this Dogon tribe who knew things about astronomy they shouldn't know without technology. And I thought, wow, wherever that goes is going to be interesting. And I just started researching it and keeping notes for myself that eventually turned into a self-published book. That book found John Anthony West, the Egyptologist. He wanted to know more about it, but I had not offered to send him one. I had only told him where he could buy it. And he lived only about an hour south of me. He was the sort of guy who had authors lined up around, you know, down the block and around the corner to hand him books. So he said he'd be damned if he was going to buy the book. So he phoned me and kept me on the phone for about 45 minutes until I finally offered to send him a book.
2: And that was the beginning of all. We're going to come back and take final calls with Laird Scranton in just a moment on Coast to Coast AM.
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1: Next hour, Stephen Bassett joins us to talk about UFO disclosure, so I'm looking forward to that. We'll be back in a moment with Laird Scranton and take final calls with him as well. Saturday, May 30th, George Knapp and I will be at Contact in the Desert in Indian Wells, California, with a major event. It's called Contact in the Desert, and Tom will tell you to come see me.
2: Yeah, absolutely. Come see all of us, George, because we're all going to be there. It's going to be a lot of fun. Gina's going to be there. Everybody's going to be there. The event is called Contact in the Desert, and our event is called Ask George and George. So Captain Ron and myself are going to host this event where we're going to bring up you, George Norrie, and George Knapp, and everybody in attendance can get in line at the microphone and just fire questions at you guys. It's going to be a lot of fun. We suggest you come on out. Just head over to coasttocoastam.com. All that information is right there.
1: And then I have a panel after that event, right?
2: There is a panel after that. We're still working that one out.
1: Super. Thanks, Thomas. Have you signed up yet to become a Coast Insider? Now, that's a great deal at 15 cents a day.
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1: 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Put it on your phone. Everyone should do that anyway. But you can sign up to be an insider through the app, and if you're in Canada, you're eligible now, too. So take advantage of that. 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
1: And welcome back. George Norrie along with Laird Scranton. Laird's got a Facebook connection with his name. Just put his name, Laird Scranton, on Facebook and it'll pop up. He's got a book called The Waters of Life that he wrote a couple of years ago as well. Laird, have they ever found human remains near these structures?
10: Not in any great numbers, because it looks as if the people here were observing sky burial techniques, which means it's an archaic burial form where a dead body was left out to the natural elements to be sort of defleshed by birds of prey, first of all, and by natural elements. That can happen in about 4 days. Jeez. Then they would separate the skull from the skeleton and open the top of the skull to allow the soul to ascend. They would dismember the body parts. In some cultures, they would put the skulls on pikes and set them around the agricultural fields, like we would use scarecrows to scare away predators and things like that. I did have some more comments to add for the benefit of Mark's question about enclosure D.
1: Sure.
10: The elements that we see there are a set of diverse elements that all pertain to this same concept of the creational energies coming together. We see carved representations of the arms in the embrace around the pillars. We see what look like handbag shapes that reconcile the shape of a circle and a square, which is a way of representing those energies coming together. We have the bird of prey that's holding the sun at the end of its wing. That's symbolic of the seasonal motions of the sun. That's a solstice representation. That's another dynamic that directly pertains to these energies, how they work. And we have a number of other carved elements on these in this enclosure that all represent that same concept. We have the carved H symbols that in the Masonic tradition represented that same idea of the two energies coming together. So it's all one theme that's repeated over and over and over again. We have a picture of a fox, which in Dogon culture is representational of materialized energy. It's all a single theme that's being repeated again and again and again.
1: That's fantastic. Let's go to the phone. Suzanne in Minneapolis, welcome. Hi, Suzanne.
11: Hi, George. Hi, Laird.
1: Hi.
11: I don't know very much about these sites, but I'm a medium, and I was listening to this, and this is what I heard. From the future, is what they said, and they built this to create peace. They're not ancients, and they're still here.
1: Where are they?
11: They're not like, they're showing me they're not ghosts. They're energy that's still here.
1: What do you think of that, Laird?
10: Right. Well, let me explain about that perspective, okay? One of my confusions working with Egyptian hieroglyphs is they have two separate glyphs that represent the concept of time. I thought, why would they need that? It turns out that the perspective in the symbolism, as well as in the modern science, is, based on how the energies work, is that we are dealing with two modes of time. One of ultra-quick overview, which from our perspective, all events happen at once. The other one is much slower and linear and sequential, which is the way we normally experience time. So if you imagine that we have a group of energetic consciousness beings who relate to that first mode of time, which is overview, then that works like a CD does. A CD, you can skip to any track you want to and play it immediately. With a cassette tape, which is linear, you have to fast forward to the thing you want. So the energetic beings, theoretically, can be at any point in that time frame they want to be.
1: Tepe in Arabic means summit or hill. What do you think?
10: Right, that's one of the 25 meanings I was talking about. I can tell you what those meanings are. It means hill, it means peak, it means top, it means crown, it can mean apex or vertex, it means crest, tip, head, ridge, cap, roof, down, mount, rise, hump, eminence, top knot, fell, and eminency. There are all of these meanings have related implications in terms of the symbolism, and it's not always immediately obvious how they're related, but they are.
1: Let's go to Aaron in Fountain Valley, California. Aaron, go ahead.
12: Thanks, George. You are always the most fascinating interviewer ever.
1: Well, thank you, sir.
12: The pen is mightier than the sword. And a happy early birthday, George. Lord Scranton, is this a message to us? Other sight. Remember the Epic of Gilgamesh. Is this a pre-flood trying to warn us? And how can we remember? What are they left for us to remember?
1: Is there a message behind Göbekli Tepe?
10: Yes, but if there is, and there quite likely is, but the message has to do with the science. The science itself is the message. And someone put together a symbolic system that was so well developed that 11,000 years later, somebody like me who only had rudimentary education in science is able to retrieve it and validate it in terms of the elements they left for us to validate it by. And that's what impresses me most is just the extreme capability of whoever put this system together to be able to do that. And for it to be preserved for thousands of years by cultures that may not have had any scientific background at all, but they managed to keep the symbolic system straight.
1: You mentioned the Dogon tribe probably had high technology. How good was their technology and where did it come from?
10: One of the things I struggled with when I started writing about this was what right did I have to write about things that various societies have been trying to keep secret for thousands of years? And it occurred to me that the science that's represented here is only maybe 50 years ahead of what we publicly talk about in our science. And so if it was going to be made public and it wasn't made public now, then the entire system would be wasted. Now's the time it has to come out. And so I think that the purpose here was well-intentioned. It demonstrates that the intelligences that are behind it are not anything to be feared. They're only there out of good intention for us. And that's the primary reason why we don't have to buy into any perspective that says we have to be afraid of non-human cultures.
1: East of the Rockies, Michael's with us in Rochester, New York. Hello, Michael. Go ahead.
13: Hi, it's an honor, George.
1: Thank you.
13: A couple quick things. The progression of the animals in enclosure B. I just wanted a quick comment on, you know, birds are dinosaurs, so shouldn't they come before mammals? And actually, my real more important comment was about the hands that come around the statue. That's a motif that is actually found all across the world, but basically in South and Central America. You know, you got it in Esquita, Machu Picchu, Göbekli Tepe, obviously Tiwanaku, you know, the Gate of the Sun Gods, which is supposed to be a celestial related monument. But also right. The Moai on Hawaii and also in Peru. Right. I'll take it off right. There.
1: Okay, thanks. Go ahead, Laird.
10: Yeah, that is repeated all around the world, and the explanation for why it's repeated all around the world is not because one culture got it from another one. It's because they all got it from the same teacher. It's as if I met you at a cocktail party and we discovered we knew all the same little mathematical tricks, not because you taught me or I taught you, but because we had the same math teacher back in school.
1: And his thoughts about birds and dinosaurs, what do you think?
10: Yes, well, the representation symbolically is moving upward from the ground level up, or from the water surface of the water upward. And so it's a progression of animal symbols that do that, where their domain of life is. They're illustrating this concept of biological zones where life lives.
1: Brian's with us in Corona, California, west of the Rockies. Brian, go ahead.
14: Hey there, George. Really glad I got through. I've tried so many times. I listen to you all the time. I used to drive, you know, late at night, and you get me through all my long drives. So you guys are talking about Stonehenge, and I can't remember the gentleman's name, but there's a guy that I've seen online, and he knows how to move prolific structures that are way too big. It doesn't even seem like it's real. And then somebody was saying that the people who set it up may have disappeared. What if, it's the site is magnetized, right? So if they were able to use the magnetism, and maybe with some of the ancient tribes or you know, cultures back then use vocalization in order to in like a kind of like a choir form, or like, you know, multiple people. If they were able to do that, couldn't they have just like had structures or kind of vehicles, so to speak, that they could have just used? That they could have just used the harmonics or the magnetism to send them wherever they went to. And another thing, what if they went past the firmament, which is all I'm hearing about now? So, what do you have to say about that?
10: Yes, well, we know that at Coral Castle, that one man by himself seemingly was able to move megalithic stones to create the Coral Castle structure. So,
1: and he wouldn't tell us how he did it.
10: It comes about through energetics in ways that most of us don't understand, but clearly he did, and it doesn't require a whole group of people to make it happen. So obviously there's technology here that we are not yet aware of what it is.
1: The late Edward Leed Skolnin. I wonder why he didn't want to share his technology with us, Laird.
10: Well, he might have, but maybe not in an obvious way. But, I mean, the structure he left demonstrates that he was onto something, and demonstrates that the ancients must have been onto the same thing. And the stones are magnetic. I mean, even on Orkney Island, these are iron-rich sandstone stones. So the implication is that magnetism is involved somehow.
1: Let's go to Sue in Greensboro, North Carolina. Go ahead, Sue. Go ahead, Sue.
15: Oh, hello. I'm sorry.
1: It's all right. Go ahead.
15: Yes, I'm sorry. Yeah, I was wondering, like you always wonder, where do these wonderful, intelligent, you know, marvelous people go? Where'd they go? And then who does he think built the pyramid? How does he think the wonderful, you know, monuments were built?
10: That's an open question. Even the people I know who are experts on the pyramids have not settled on a consensus view of how they were built. The first thing a person learns in my field of study is that there are things going on we don't understand yet. And one of those things is exactly what process did they use to try to build that. There are so many stones in the Great Pyramid that the idea that it was built over a period of a couple of decades doesn't really hold water. There are too many stones. They've had a place like a stone a minute, and they're placed very precisely. It's hard to imagine that anybody, any team of people would have been capable of doing that.
1: Fascinating, though. Isn't it the way it all happens, Laird? What's your next project?
10: My next project, I'm finishing up a book called The Third Eye, which is all about the root energetics. This system of symbols traces how we get from a domain of pure energy to a domain of materialized forms like atoms and planets and things like that. And step by step, structure by structure, stage by stage, in a way that is scientifically reasonable and actually is as simplified as we could hope it to be. Whoever put the system together was all about simplifying things. They get us there, never using geometric symbols that are more complicated than a circle, square, or a triangle, and no mathematical value more complicated than 3.2 as an approximation of pi. So this is a very simplified view of how it happens, and it's an amazing system.
1: Let's not let 8 years go by this time before you come back. Deal?
10: Okay, that's a deal. Thank you very much for inviting me back on. I always enjoy talking with you.
1: Laird Scranton talking about Göbekli Tepe and Karahan in Turkey. Fascinating places that happened thousands and thousands of years ago. Up next, Stephen Bassett joins us as we'll talk about the government dumping UFO stories all over the place. What does that mean?
0: Sign up now for Coast Zone, our free email newsletter. 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
1: A few weeks ago, the government dumped over 100 UFO UAP reports and files. In a moment, Stephen Bassett joins us to give us his thoughts on that. 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
1: And welcome back. George Norrie, along with Stephen Bassett, joining us for the next couple hours. Political activists pressuring for formal disclosure of an extraterrestrial presence engaging the human races. As the founder and executive director of the Paradigm Research Group, he has spent decades working to end the government-imposed embargo surrounding the UFO ET reality. His website is linked up at coasttocoastam.com. Stephen Bassett, welcome back, Steve. How you been?
5: George, it's good to be with you again. It's like old times.
1: It's time to congratulate you for your efforts, your staying power, and everything you've been doing over the years to get a UFO UAP disclosure. You ought to be congratulated, and I want people on this program to know what you've done over these years, Stephen. You've never given up, my friend. Never.
5: And that's what you have to do if you're an activist. By the way, early next year will be the 30th anniversary of my coming on the show. Obviously, it was with Art Bell back then. 30 years. And in coming on that show, because I had just been involved and started with my work only 6-7 months or 8 months. Coming on that show is what really allowed me to get involved, get engaged, and start being able to reach out to people, because he allowed the politics of this issue to be addressed. And so in 30 years, the show has moved the needle. I can assure you it has had a significant impact on the process. It would have maybe taken a little longer if it hadn't been for Coast to Coast. And so you will always have that, you and Art, in history. We'll look back and go, this radio show put...
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5: And ultimately, we got disclosure, and you're here to see it and hear it, and so am I.
1: I remember the day Art retired, one of the first times. You had already been doing my Nighthawk program with me in St. Louis, and you were so depressed about all that. Remember?
5: Mm. Oh, yeah. No,
1: long time ago.
5: It was, well, if you live long enough, George, a lot of things come and go.
1: Yeah.
5: And you lose colleagues. Recently, I lost a really tough one. And that was the surprise loss of Nick Pope.
1: Oh, my God. I miss him. I miss that
5: guy. He didn't really announce it until quite late, intentionally, and I understand that. And when he did, I sent him a text, and I said, Nick, you need to stick around, my friend, because there's one more thing to get done. He texted something back to me. Later, not too long before he passed, he texted to somebody else, and I happened to get that text copy of it. He said a couple of things, and he said, I think I moved the needle. And of course he did help move that needle, as so many others, thousands have to move that needle. And that one got me. I got to tell you, I got a little verklempt.
1: Let's dedicate this show tonight to Nick Pope.
5: Let's definitely do that.
1: It's one of a kind. I was with him at an event last year, and he just was just one heck of a guy. He was fun to be with, but really understood what he was doing.
5: Well, he'd worked on the subject actually in government way back when we didn't really have people who had worked on the subject in any government getting involved in a big way. And he communicated very well, reasonable, grounded. And as a result, he was able to really get on a lot of media, get a lot of coverage, not wild and crazy like some of the activists out there. And in that regard, helped break open doors and what have you. I mean, he really did move the needle, and I hope his wife knows that and is reminded of that. And we will honor him very soon, because disclosure, George, is practically, it's knocking on the door.
1: Yeah, it really is, and we're going to get into that. And for people who do not know who Nick Pope was or is, he was a former Ministry of Defense officer for the British government in the UFO section, and had some incredible things that he witnessed, didn't he?
5: Yeah, he saw things and what have you. And when he came out and addressed it, he didn't get bizarre, too exotic. But he was coming from someone that actually worked on the issue within government. And back then, we didn't have someone quite like Nick. And so I don't know what the UK government thought of him. I never really got a sense of what I heard, if he had any problems with the UK and the government and so forth. I think they probably liked it, because I think he represented the UK very well. But that just that one person, always there, always coming forward, making reasonable statements about this, but clearly indicating that this is real and very important. There weren't too many Nick Popes. And so in that sense, he really did move the needle. And as you say, we'll dedicate this to him tonight, and let's hope that no one else leaves the stage
1: exactly.
5: Before we finally get this done.
1: Well, we lost Stanton Friedman a few years ago, right after an event I did with him in Columbus, Ohio, and that shocked the heck out of me.
5: Yeah, it's been a while on that. As you know, on my website, I have an in memoriam page. This is on ParadigmResearchGroup.org. I think I'm up to 100. Who, you know, lists them and their, you know, date of birth and their death, and also has a link to a significant page with information about them. I need to clean it up a little bit. Some things have, links have gone bad, but it's up to well over 100. And I'm trying to, you know, select people that clearly have done a lot in the work, and I'll be adding more. And that's the way activism works. It's not like a business. You get started, get some capital, and before you know it, in a couple of years, you're doing great. Activism at the highest level, it's not the way it works. You have to stay with it. You have to grind it out. The bigger the issue, the more you have to grind, and it may take 10, 20, 30, 40, 50 years, and there have been some major issues that have taken 900 years, 400 years. It's not the easiest road to take. So naturally, that's the one I picked.
1: That's right. Well, the Pentagon dumped well over 100 videos and documents on UAPs, as they call them. We call them UFOs as well. Mm-hmm. What's your thoughts on all of that?
5: Well, I'm approaching it as an activist. I'm not someone that gets involved with the minutiae, the details. I don't really care what's in a particular video. I haven't even looked at them. I'm interested in the overall, the larger picture, and what it says about where we're going. And that's what I'm going to present to your studio audience tonight. The most important thing that happened is that for the first time, I believe in history, and I'm happy to be corrected, a head of state formally required his military, you know, whoever's leading that military, whatever, to declassify and put out for the public view documents and videos on this subject. I do not think this ever happened. Now, when President Trump did this, he may or may not have understood what he did. I happen to believe that the reason he did it at all is because Barack Obama, a former president, actually played a little, not a game, but he played an interesting maneuver intended to get the president to do this. Now, that's a controversial thing, and I'll go into that in a second. But very shortly after Barack Obama did something, the president responded almost immediately and ordered these files to come out. So, aside from the files coming out and whatever was in them, what was most important is that when the president did that, he legitimized the issue in a way that it had not been legitimized before, at a level that was extremely significant. And what that means is that now every editor and publisher in print media, and every producer in, network news and so forth, cable, whatever, every podcaster, high level, go for it. It's open. It's an issue. It's real.

0: files put up on the web before. The CIA puts them out. The FBI puts them out. They're actually kind of interesting. But it wasn't the instruction of the president. Didn't get a lot of focus, but it's out there and you can go look at those. But this was different. This was a grand event ordered by the president and put up on the DOD site, war.gov/UFO. And what's important about that is not what was in those videos. I saw a number of them that they didn't impress me. I expected to be a selected buffet of things, which maybe all been declassified, but we weren't going to shock anybody. We weren't going to be spectacular. Interesting, but that's all. It's just something to give the president what he wanted, but not get carried away. All right. But that was still enough that within 12 hours, 340 million hits to that site in 12 hours. Now, that's not typical. All right. Now it's over a billion. Now, what does that mean? It's not subscribers. It's a billion views, a billion hits. And it's still going up. And that's just off the first tranche. So in addition to the presidential imprimatur that he has given that message to all the news, is that billion hits on that site in this short of time is telling every publication out there and all the media news of this subject, you need to be covering this, right? Because eyeballs is what we want. And there's another tranche coming. And that's going to generate, you know, this thing ultimately, you could see this thing accumulating 2, 3, 4, 5 billion views in the next month. Now, that's not the way it was 60, 50, 40, 30 years ago. We are in a totally different place. Disclosure is practically there. It's happening before our eyes. I say that. The lead up is happening before our eyes.
1: When are they going to come out, though, Stephen, and tell us the good stuff? That we've been reverse engineering. We've done this. We have alien bodies. We have all this. That's not coming out yet.
0: Well, my answer to that has not changed. What is coming out now and everything that's been leading up to this is not about getting information to you. Meaning, okay, look, you should see this and you should see that. It has nothing to do with that. It's more information, but there was 80 years of information already accumulated. This is a part of a process that's needed in order to get to the goal. And the goal was disclosure from the president.
1: And the documents they released were classified?
0: Supposedly they were declassified, been previously classified, but they have got tons of videos and documents that are classified. They sorted through them. They said that they looked through 10 million. I don't know. They sorted through it and they found a relatively safe collection. But all of this is about one thing, and that is setting up the situation for the president to disclose. That would be formal disclosure with a capital D. Once that confirmation comes from the president, then the process of getting all of those other things really gets underway. And yes, ultimately, we will learn it all. And there's, as we know, legislation in place to formalize that. There'll be more legislation. So all of this is a pre-disclosure run-up. Now, some people view it as this is the disclosure process. We're going to learn this and that and everything else. I'm going, not exactly. It is a political process. It includes a lot of various things, including a former president making an interesting, maneuver. Rather brilliant, in my thought. If we got time, I'll quickly go into it.
1: Yeah, we've got a few minutes. Go ahead.
0: So the former president goes on a very significant talk show with Brian Taylor Cohen, who's brilliant. We've got a great talk show. Our great podcast, rather. Well, the way things are now, you can have a fantastic podcast with 2 or 3 million people watching, and you're there and, you know, in a room wearing a t-shirt. I mean, it's amazing. Yeah. Walter Cronkite never wore a t-shirt. So he goes on that show and he arranged to be asked a question. It wasn't an accident. When a former president or a president goes on a podcast, it's not like, yeah, ask me what you want. Whatever. I'm open. No chance. They let you know what they want to talk about and what they don't want to talk about. And if they want you to ask them a question, they'll tell you. I believe that's what has happened. Maybe I'm wrong. I'm willing to, you know, be rebuffed. So he arranges to be asked the question, are aliens real? Boom. And immediately comes back, yes, aliens are real. Wait a minute. That moment, he has violated a major protocol. Former presidents are not allowed to get into a huge issue that a current president, sitting president, is dealing with. You just don't go there. So he violated that protocol. So what he's supposed to do is back off right away, like a slip up. Of course, that the universe is vast. There's certainly other life out there, and that's right. He didn't do that. He doubled down. And then he says, He says, but the

0: but they're not buried or underneath Area 51. In other words, the aliens that are real are not under Area 51. All right. So he's brought Area 51 into it and then doubles down again and says, unless there's this huge conspiracy to keep it from the president. So he's now brought in the truth embargo. He does all that in about 30 seconds. And
1: how much do you think he really knows?
0: Barack Obama and every president, all the way back to Truman, including Barack Obama, has known that this is real. How much they knew may vary, right? But the idea that the president comes into office with the access and the clearances and everything else, but doesn't realize or know that, oh, yeah, actually we have some bodies or vehicles. No, every single one knew. He didn't deal with it. Clinton made an effort. Carter made an effort. That's about it. But he didn't deal with it. No president has ended this.
1: Nixon knew a lot, didn't he?
0: Again, he knew it. But how much he knew, we'll know. But so when Bracco did that, and then he lets it there. Okay, so he hadn't retracted it yet. He eventually retracted it the next day, saying, yeah, it's a big universe. They're probably real. But by then, what he wanted to happen happened. While he's on the airplane, Donald Trump learns about this. He gets a question on the Air Force One, and he makes an interesting response. He shouldn't do that. It's classified. He's breaking the law, something like that. I thought that was interesting. And then he closes with this enigmatic, but I may help him out. Okay. Oh, I noted that. And then before the plane landed, he'd already sent the order into Hegseth to classify a bunch of documents, and we're going to put them up on the web, which I think is exactly why Barack Obama did what he did. He maneuvered whatever the president to do that. He wanted to do that, which means that he wants finally this truth embargo to end. And good for him. So he's backed out. He backed down. He solved the protocol problem. But now what he set in motion, one of a number of things, it's just slamming the truth embargo. I mean, the truth embargo is literally being ripped to shreds from many directions. And so I'm operating under a truth embargo ending at any time situation. If it happened tomorrow, I would not be surprised.
1: If it does end tomorrow, then what?
0: Well, say it ends at 5 o'clock. Within 20 minutes, I will have a 300-person a Zoom room open. All right. I have one, and I will send a link out to my whole list of whatever thousands and invite them to drop in. I'll keep it open for at least 24 hours. I will be here with some libations, and anybody wants to drop in and chat with me or chat with other people and just celebrate what has taken 80 years to achieve. That's what I'm going to be doing. What are you going to be doing?
1: And of course, I'm going to be having you back on the program.
0: But and I'll be happy to come, George. But you should celebrate too, my friend. You have moved the needle like so many else.
1: Well, we've tried, but nobody's worked any harder than you, my friend. I mean, I remember the days way back, 23 years ago, when I started getting to know you. You kept talking about it's going to happen, I'm going to get it done, and you stuck to your guns.
0: It's going to get done. Not I'm going to get it done, right? There is a huge volume of people, thousands and thousands of people, who have kept this issue going as an activist movement in every possible way. Massive research, documentaries, news, eventually podcasts, radio shows. And because we live in a country that's not a dictatorship, and you don't get hunted down for challenging. We have the First Amendment. We have succeeded. But it's a lot of people behind this. And so I hope we all will celebrate, and I invite everybody to be humbled. Right. If you've been pushing it all these years and you knew we were right, be humble in your success.
1: Yes.
0: And being proven right. If you're somebody that was knocking it for decades but finally came around, hello, Michio Kaku. Hello, Neil deGrasse Tyson. and jumped over to our side. I invite you to be humble about it. Okay. Recognize some other people that were involved in this. Humility is going to be a very important part of the end game here and going into the post-disclosure world. We must always remember that the issue we're involved in is so huge that we don't want to get too, how would you say, full of ourselves, pat ourselves on the back. We did this, we did that. But the issue is massive. It's going to change the world. And so let us all move into the post-disclosure world with humility and introspection.
1: Stephen, we're going to take a short break, but we will come back and chat more about Disclosure on Coast to Coast AM.
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2: And welcome back to Coast, George Norrie with you, along with Stephen Bassett, as we talk about disclosure. Stephen, what do you think the next batch of documents might show?
12: Well, it's interesting. There's a second show, a second thing going on that the general public really wasn't paying much attention to as this whole thing was playing out. And that is that over in the House, there is now clearly a UAP caucus, which is made up of very fearless members of the president's party. And they have become internationally well known, such as Tim Burchett, Anna Paulina Luna, a while back, Nancy Mace. And they absolutely will not let this thing go. And so when the files were slow in coming out, Anna Paulina Luna and Burchett were like going on television and making statements to the media. Where are they? Right. We want them. We want them now. Right. And then Tim Burchett was talking about things he has seen, which were really profound, and he wants those to come out. Because you see, a lot of these individuals who have been part of these hearings have talked to and seen and been in skiffs, and they know a lot more than they can say right now. And so now they're pressing to get some of that out, and that gives you an idea how powerful this is going to get. So I think that likely the next batch is going to be a little juicier than this first.
11: News from Washington or around the world. Count on New Hampshire's News Radio.
12: Process. Realize they're going to have to take it up a notch. And if they do, I don't think they'll bring out something mind-blowing, but they do. That site's going to go up to 2 billion views and so forth. And so there's this dynamic going on. And then the media is covering everything with massive coverage, articles pouring out faster than I can log them in and link them up. It's like trying to drink from a fire hose. So this is going to escalate very quickly. And I'll be frank, if there wasn't a very dangerous situation going on in the Gulf, that literally has an aspect to it that feels like the run up to a world war. I mean, it's really very, very dangerous. If we didn't have that, I think we'd already have disclosure, but that is the way it is. It's happening simultaneous with this. It's pretty much an accident. It's not deliberate. So we'll see how that goes. But in spite of that unbelievable situation, this issue keeps moving forward because now there are plenty of people in the media, in the Congress, and possibly even in the White House that realize that this needs to get done. And so again, I see us as very, very close. To disclosure, obviously, I'm looking forward to the next batch and how the media covers it. And we'll see what happens.
2: At what point, though, do they start to tell us this is what we really know? They seem to be avoiding that.
12: Well, that first the president has to disclose. You see, George, the president is the commander in chief with the highest classification. He can demand anything. Right. So if he's in touch with somebody with a very high classification that's working in some legacy program or whatever they're called these days, yeah. And the person says, you know, Mr. President, I'd love to chat with you, but I don't have a clearance. His answer will be, well, you don't have a job either. All right. So that's always been the case. The president's very powerful. And unless if the president doesn't step into this, then of course it stays where it is. That's now changing. But in order to really finally get the information we must get in an orderly way, we must have formal confirmation from the president. This directive, which was like a formal thing to bring some files out, is fine. But believe me, they have massive amounts of evidence behind that. And we're not going to get to that until we get formal confirmation. And the thing that I'm putting out with every interview I'm doing a lot of them. I just did a long interview with El Pais and also Al Jazeera that's going to go around the world. I keep coming to the same message. And this message is directed to the president, who typically often is living just two blocks from my office, right? And that is this. The more of this that happens, as you take these actions and this thing's come out, the greater the possibility another head of state will look at this and go, well, this is pretty much there. And I've got a pretty good country, got a fine military. I could do this. And another head of state might cut in front. and do it and be the head of state that ends the truth embargo, in which case our president would have to follow second and confirm it. And pretty much all the juice of the legacy goes out the door. And so what the president is doing, I think, needs to be reversed. He is bringing things out, and that's great, and people are praising him for that. But what he should be doing is making some very tough phone calls into the Pentagon, talk to a few people, and let them know, I want this confirmation and that confirmation, right? And having gotten that, come forward, hold a press conference, end the truth embargo, mm-hmm. be the disclosure president, and then the other stuff that comes out just confirms what the president has said. And in this case, he's leading. Right now, he's following, and he needs to change that. I hope somebody is close to him will make that advice. You do not want to be second on this issue. You're doing some wonderful things, but you may be setting up another head of state to get one of the greatest legacies any ruler of any country has ever had. So that's my message. If I get invited to lunch over there, I'll probably pass it on.
2: What do you think of the Roswell case, and have they disclosed any of that?
12: No, not the recent stuff. The Roswell case is the beginning of it all, in a sense. It's rock solid. When I was just asked the other day, what's the one, by I think the Al Jazeera reporter, what's the one book, if you were going to have me read, it would be Witness to Roswell, either the first edition or the enhanced edition by Schmidt and Carey. That book, if you read it with an unbiased mind, locks it down. Roswell happened. There was a vehicle. There were bodies. And that was the beginning, really the beginning. There may have been something before that, but overall, that's the beginning of the 80-year truth embargo. And so, yeah, we would love to have confirmation of that, though, my God, there's so much out there already. We kind of know what happened. But it would be kind of nice if that gets confirmed. But that's minor compared to what the government ultimately is going to bring out. Understand, the disclosure event is nothing more than a confirmation statement from the president. What comes out in the year or two after that is going to change the world in ways that we think might just help us get out of this mess we've created for ourselves. And that's the post-disclosure era, which is why I'm doing what I'm doing. I knew there were ETs here when I was 20 years old, so I'm not doing all this so people say, yeah, ETs are here. No, I'm doing it because we have to get in the post-disclosure world, and we can't get there too soon because we have pretty much pushed everything to the limit, and we're really vulnerable as a civilization. We're facing the possibility of nuclear war at any time. I can read you an article just from today. Yeah. It would scare the hell out of most people. So we have to change. We have to change how we think, how we go about foreign affairs and diplomacy, and start looking at treaties and so forth to get us out of this mess. And that's going to require a different point of view. And this will be the biggest change in viewpoint as far as I can tell in human history. And it's right there. It's right there before us. And we may live to see it play out, and hopefully it'll work for us. But without this change of view, if we just keep the status quo, a nuclear war is inevitable and soon. And that's not going to work well for anybody.
2: No. How do they explain the obvious deception over the years?
12: If disclosure happens, those questions will come hard and fast, and the answer will be pretty basic. This was a national security matter beginning right in the 40s. We were at the beginning of the nuclear arms race, the nuclear age. We had a very powerful enemy in the Soviet Union, and we could not confirm to ourselves that this incredible change that would take place if this announcement went out would not create a situation we can't predict that could trigger a nuclear war. So let's err on the safe side and just keep it under wraps. And then every year that went by since Roswell, the nuclear arms race got worse and worse and worse and worse. And we're still in a nuclear arms race. And so in all those years, anybody that raised their hand over the Pentagon and would say, you know what, I think it's time to tell those people, no, we got some vehicles and some bodies and some interesting tech. And everybody else in the room is looking at them, are you out of your mind? I get it. I mean, this was serious business. It's still serious business. We take the nuclear arms race now almost for granted. That is a huge mistake. I've been, you know, living under that mutual assured destruction my entire life. And unless you're older than 80 or 81, you have spent your entire life under the mutual assured destruction. And so far, we've gotten away with it. But not much longer. And so this is really the issue. And that is why the shutting down of nuclear weapons by craft hovering over our bases, both here in the Soviet Union, is the most important thing we know about ET activity here. There's a lot of things we know, but nothing's more important than that. Why did they do that? We turned them back on. They did it again. What is the reason? I think a lot of people lean toward that was a message. That was a warning. Well, why would they bother to do that? Why would they bother to warn us? I'd like to know. And I don't think we're going to get that answer until we have formal disclosure. And then we start, you know, getting this information out to the world. And then open contact could take place. There are a lot of contactees will happen to tell you that closed, you know, private contact is happening, but open contact where they're engaging, basically the nations, could happen soon. And then we might just have some sort of dialogue in which the matter of our future gets discussed. But, you know, it's nothing unusual about this. We're like a junkie addicted to war and we need help.
13: Yeah.
12: We need therapy. We need talk therapy with somebody to talk us out of our situation. Because we just can't stop it. Go ahead.
2: When the president announced he was going to disclose some of these documents, how did you feel?
12: Well, first of all, I immediately thought about Barack Obama. I know a lot about his involvement in history and the people he's worked with and so forth. And he stayed away from it. And yet he was connected to people that knew plenty. And I immediately thought about that. And I said, Barack, you rascal, you. What a great maneuver. And again, my first reaction was not, oh, I'm going to see something amazing. Believe me, I knew I wasn't, right? But I understood immediately what that was going to do, what it was going to trigger. It was going to give even more juice to the UAP caucus in the House. It was going to help get more witnesses come forward. That meant more hearings. It's going to be huge media coverage. All of this is putting enormous pressure on the truth embargo. And I know they're kind of hanging in there as long as they can, but surely by now they know it's pretty much over. And the question is, okay, if you're going to give this up and finally start doing what you need to do that will certainly allow the president to disclose and then cooperate afterwards, it probably is time to start. It won't be as bad as they think. The people inside that have been running these programs are afraid they're going to be dragged out in the streets by the public, you know, and tarred and feathered. I don't think so. It won't be as bad as they think, but I understand why they're a little worried about it. But nevertheless, they're out of time. The best thing they can do is get as truthful as possible, as soon as possible, cooperate, let this thing unfold relatively quickly. Don't try to stonewall it. No more game playing. And there's been a number of games they've played in the last 5 years, almost desperation. And to the extent that they do that, the public's going to be generous and go, okay, good. We're glad you finally got on board here. Boy, we're really thrilled about the statement from the president. And then before you know it, the rest of the UAP Disclosure Act is passed and then things start coming out in large measure. And we will eventually get it all, not in a week or a month, but in a few years. It will take a number of years and we will get it all. And that means the tech and all that it could bring and much more, including a worldview change unprecedented. I really feel strongly about that. And again, I've never been in a situation like this in these 30 years. There's no barrier to disclosure by the president or other heads of state. There's just none. They could walk out tomorrow and do it and it would go just fine. And given that, I'm ready to party.
2: What would our late friend Edgar Mitchell be saying right now, the Apollo 14 astronaut?
12: Edgar Mitchell was saying things years ago, including at some of my conferences, that some witnesses are saying now, Burchett is saying now, but we weren't there yet. And so it was landed on deaf ears, though it put a, you know, created a place in history for him. An astronaut saying that we're not alone, that wasn't enough. There's been a couple of astronauts that have said that wasn't enough. There's been many very important people, but we weren't there yet. The activist movement needed to continue and continue and continue until after some of these great heroes were gone, until finally we got this to a place where we were going to actually get the truth. And it's taken this long, 80 years. 97 will be the 80th anniversary of Roswell. So kind of a convenient time to end this embargo. But we don't have the luxury of waiting until 97. Again, we are dancing on the edge of the volcano right now. We need something to change our way of thinking, something profound and dramatic. And we need it now, right? Let's don't wait till we work everything out in the Gulf or in the Ukraine, right? And all of that. No, let's get this done now. So I want it done in 86. Now, there's been these rumors that the president is going to make a big speech on July the 4th. All right. I like that. It's a nice play. I think it's probably just a rumor. I don't know if there's much substance, but it's interesting that it's out there and it generates a lot of interest. But to be honest with you, if I was advising the president, I would say you don't want to take the risk of waiting until July the 4th, or you just might find yourself coming in second. There have been a number of nations that you have not been kind to, number of heads of state that you kind of ruffled their feathers, heads of state that have armies and intelligence services like we do. Mm-hmm. And one of those could step in next week and announce the extraterrestrial presence, probably show some evidence that they have, and that would be it. And our president would have to follow and say, that's true too. And that's not something he wants to face. And so I'll keep saying this message until I'm blue in the face. Our president has a limited amount of time to take this legacy for the United States and this truth embargo. And if he's a little worried about that, don't, because other heads of state will follow within days, right? They're not going to just sit back and go, oh, I had no idea. I can't believe it. You mean that there's ETs here? No, they're going to follow right away. And that's what I'm hoping to happen as soon as possible.
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1: A few weeks ago, the government dumped over 100 UFO UAP reports and files. In a moment, Stephen Bassett joins us to give us his thoughts on that. 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
1: And welcome back. George Norrie along with Stephen Bassett joining us for the next couple hours. Political activists pressuring for formal disclosure of an extraterrestrial presence engaging the human races. As the founder and executive director of the Paradigm Research Group, he has spent decades working to end the government-imposed embargo surrounding the UFO ET reality. His website is linked up at coasttocoastam.com.
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4: George, it's good to be with you again. It's like old times.
1: It's time to congratulate you for your efforts, your staying power, and everything you've been doing over the years to get a UFO UAP disclosure. You ought to be congratulated, and I want people on this program to know what you've done over these years, Stephen. You've never given up, my friend. Never.
4: And that's what you have to do if you're an activist. By the way, early next year will be the 30th anniversary of my coming on the show. Obviously, it was with Art Bell back then. 30 years. And in coming on that show, because I had just been involved and started with my work only 6 or 7 months, 8 months. Coming on that show is what really allowed me to get involved, get engaged, and start being able to reach out to people, because he allowed the politics of this issue to be addressed. And so in 30 years, the show has moved the needle. I can assure you it has had a significant impact on the process. It would have maybe taken a little longer if it hadn't been for Coast to Coast. And so you will always have that, you and Art in history. We'll look back and go, this radio show put this issue on over and over again, every night almost. And ultimately, we got disclosure. And you're here to see it and hear it, and so am I.
1: I remember the day Art retired, one of the first times. You had already been doing my Nighthawk program with me in St. Louis. And you were so depressed about all that. Remember?
4: Mm. Oh, yeah. No,
1: long time ago.
4: It was, if you live long enough, George, a lot of things come and go.
5: Yeah.
4: And you lose colleagues. Recently, I lost a really tough one. And that was the surprise loss of Nick Pope.
5: Oh, my God. I miss him. I miss that
4: and
5: guy.
4: And he didn't really announce it until quite late, intentionally, and I understand that. And when he did, I sent him a text, and I said, Nick, you need to stick around, my friend, because there's one more thing to get done. And he texted something back to me. Later, not too long before he passed, he texted to somebody else, and I happened to get that text copy of it. He said a couple of things, and he said, I think I moved the needle. And of course he did help move that needle. As so many others, thousands have to move that needle. And that one got me. I got to tell you, I got a little verklempt.
1: Let's dedicate this show tonight to Nick Pope.
4: Let's definitely do that.
1: It's one of a kind. I was with him at an event last year, and he just was just one heck of a guy. He was fun to be with, but really understood what he was doing.
4: Well, he'd worked on the subject actually in government way back when we didn't really have people who had worked on the subject in any government getting involved in a big way. And he communicated very well, reasonable, grounded. And as a result, he was able to really get on a lot of media, get a lot of coverage, not wild and crazy like some of the activists out there. And in that regard, helped break open doors and what have you. I mean, he really did move the needle, and I hope his wife knows that and is reminded of that. And we will honor him very soon, because disclosure, George, is practically, it's knocking on the door.
1: Yeah, it really is. And we're going to get into that. And for people who do not know who Nick Pope was or is, he was a former Ministry of Defense officer for the British government in the UFO section, and had some incredible things that he witnessed, didn't he?
4: Yeah, he saw things and what have you. And when he came out and addressed it, he didn't get bizarre, too exotic. But he was coming from someone that actually worked on the issue within government. And back then, we didn't have someone quite like Nick. And so I don't know what the UK government thought of him. I never really got a sense of what I heard, if he had any problems with the UK and the government and so forth. I think they probably liked it, because I think he represented the UK very well. But that just that one person, always there, always coming forward, making reasonable statements about this, but clearly indicating that this is real and very important. There weren't too many Nick Popes. And so in that sense, he really did move the needle. And as you say, we'll dedicate this to him tonight. And let's hope that no one else leaves the stage
1: Exactly. Before
4: we finally get this done.
1: Well, we lost Stanton Friedman a few years ago, right after an event I did with him in Columbus, Ohio. And that shocked the heck out of me.
4: Yeah, it's been a while on that. As you know, on my website, I have an in memoriam page. This is on ParadigmResearchGroup.org. I think I'm up to 100 who, you know, list them and their, you know, date of birth and their death, and also has a link to a significant page with information about them. I need to clean it up a little bit. Some things have, links have gone bad, but it's up to well over 100. And I'm trying to, you know, select people that clearly have done a lot in the work, and I'll be adding more. And that's the way activism works. It's not like a business. You get started, get some capital, and before you know it, in a couple of years, you're doing great. Activism at the highest level, it's not the way it works. You have to stay with it. You have to grind it out. The bigger the issue, the more you have to grind, and it may take 10, 20, 30, 40, 50 years, and there have been some major issues that have taken 900 years, 400 years. It's not the easiest road to take. So naturally, that's the one I picked.
1: That's right. Well, the Pentagon dumped well over 100 videos and documents on UAPs, as they call them. We call them UFOs as well. Mm-hmm. What's your thoughts on all of that?
4: Well, I'm approaching it as an activist. I'm not someone that gets involved with the minutiae, the details. I don't really care what's in a particular video. I haven't even looked at them. I'm interested in the overall, the larger picture, and what it says about where we're going. And that's what I'm going to present to your studio audience tonight. The most important thing that happened is that for the first time, I believe in history, and I'm happy to be corrected, a head of state formally required his military, you know, whoever's leading that military, whatever, to declassify and put out for the public view documents and videos on this subject. I do not think this ever happened. Now, when President Trump did this, he may or may not have understood what he did. I happen to believe that the reason he did it at all is because Barack Obama, a former president, actually played a little, not a game, but he played an interesting maneuver intended to get the president to do this. Now, that's a controversial thing, and I'll go into that in a second. But very shortly after Barack Obama did something, the president responded almost immediately and ordered these files to come out. So, aside from the files coming out and whatever was in them, what was most important is that when the president did that, he legitimized the issue in a way that it had not been legitimized before, at a level that was extremely significant. And what that means is that now every editor and publisher in print media, and every producer in, network news and so forth, cable, whatever, every podcaster, high level, go for it. It's open. It's an issue. It's real. Assign a reporter to it. Cover it all you want. It's legit now. And that's what's happened. We were already getting huge amounts of media coverage, and it exploded. It was raining articles faster. It was like trying to drink from a fire hose. And that's going to continue. It's never going to stop. He has legitimized this issue. If you want to write about this issue for any publication, you go to the editor, he's going to say, okay, that's fine. So that was huge. All right. Now, the second thing that was important about it was where they put the files. They didn't stick them over on the Arrow site. They put them up on the Department

0: So it's just a, it's just something to apply for the, I mean, give the president what he wanted, but not get carried away. All right. But that was still enough that within 12 hours, 340 million hits to that site in 12 hours. Now, that's not typical. All right. Now it's over a billion. Now, what does that mean? It's not subscribers. It's a billion views, a billion hits. And it's still going up. And that's just off the first tranche. So in addition to the presidential imprimatur that he has given that message to all the news, is that that billion hits on that site in this short of time is telling every publication out there and all the media news of this subject, you need to be covering this, right? Because eyeballs is what we want. And there's another tranche coming. And that's going to generate, and this thing ultimately, you could see this thing accumulating 2, 3, 4, 5 billion views in the next month. Now, that's not the way it was 60, 50, 40, 30 years ago. We are in a totally different place. Disclosure is practically there. It's happening before our eyes. I say that the lead up is happening before our eyes.
1: When are they going to come out, though, Stephen, and tell us the good stuff that we've been reverse engineering? We've done this. We have alien bodies. We have all this. That's not coming out yet.
0: Well, my answer to that has not changed. What is coming out now and everything that's been leading up to this is not about getting information to you. Meaning, okay, look, you should see this and you should see that. It has nothing to do with that. It's more information, but there was 80 years of information already accumulated. This is a part of a process that's needed in order to get to the goal. And the goal was disclosure from the president.
1: And the documents they released were classified?
0: Supposedly they were declassified, been previously classified, but they have got tons of videos and documents that are classified. They sorted through them. They said that they looked through 10 million. I don't know. They sorted through it and they found a relatively safe collection. But all of this is about one thing, and that is setting up the situation for the president to disclose. That would be formal disclosure with a capital D. Once that confirmation comes from the president, then the process of getting all of those other things really gets underway. And yes, ultimately, we will learn it all. And there's, as we know, legislation in place to formalize that. There'll be more legislation. So all of this is a pre-disclosure run-up. Now, some people view it as this is the disclosure process. We're going to learn this and that and everything else. I'm going, not exactly. It is a political process. It includes a lot of various things, including a former president making an interesting, maneuver. Rather brilliant, in my thought. If we got time, I'll quickly go into it.
1: Yeah, we've got a few minutes. Go ahead.
0: So the former president goes on a very significant talk show with Brian Taylor Cohen. He's brilliant. We've got a great talk show. Our great podcast, rather. Well, the way things are now, you can have a fantastic podcast with 2 or 3 million people watching, and you're there and, you know, in a room wearing a, you know, a t-shirt. I mean, it's amazing. Yeah. Walter Cronkite never wore a t-shirt. So he goes on that show and he arranged to be asked a question. It wasn't an accident. When a former president or a president goes on a podcast, it's not like, yeah, ask me what you want. Whatever. I'm open. No chance. They let you know what they want to talk about and what they don't want to talk about. And if they want you to ask them a question, they'll tell you. I believe that's what has happened. Maybe I'm wrong. I'm willing to, you know, be rebuffed. So he arranges to be asked the question, are aliens real? Boom. And immediately comes back, yes, aliens are real. Wait a minute. That moment, he has violated a major protocol. Former presidents are not allowed to get into a huge issue that a current president, sitting president, is dealing with. You just don't go there. So he violated that protocol. So what he's supposed to do is back off right away, like a slip up. Of course, that the universe is vast. There's certainly other life out there, and that's right. He didn't do that. He doubled down. And then he says, but they're not buried or underneath Area 51. In other words, the aliens that are real are not under Area 51. All right. So he's brought Area 51 into it and then doubles down again and says, unless there's this huge conspiracy to keep it from the president. So he's now brought in the truth embargo. He does all that in about 30 seconds. And
1: that's it. How much of this do you think he really knows?
0: Barack Obama and every president, all the way back to Truman, including Barack Obama, has known that this is real. How much they knew may vary, right? But the idea that the president comes into office with the access and the clearances and everything else but doesn't

0: realize or know that, oh, yeah, actually, we have some bodies or vehicles. No, every single one knew. He didn't deal with it. Clinton made an effort. Carter made an effort. That's about it. But he didn't deal with it. No president has ended this.
1: Nixon knew a lot, didn't he?
0: Again, he knew it. But how much he knew, we'll know. But so Barack, when Bracco did that, and then he lets it there. Okay, so he hadn't retracted it yet. He eventually retracted it the next day, saying, yeah, it's a big universe. They're probably real. But by then, what he wanted to happen, happened. While he's on the airplane, Donald Trump learns about this. He gets a question on the air, on the Air Force One, and he makes an interesting response. He shouldn't do that. It's classified. He's breaking the law, something like that. I thought that was interesting. And then he closes with this enigmatic, but I may help him out. Okay. Oh, I noted that. And then before the plane landed, he'd already sent the order into Hegseth to classify a bunch of documents, and we're going to put them up on the web, which I think is exactly why Barack Obama did what he did. He maneuvered whatever the president to do that. He wanted to do that, which means that he wants finally this truth embargo to end. And good for him. So he's backed out. He backed down. He's solved the protocol problem. But now what he set in motion, one of a number of things, it's just slamming the truth embargo. I mean, the truth embargo is literally being ripped to shreds from many directions. And so I'm operating under a truth embargo ending at any time situation. If it happened tomorrow, I would not be surprised.
1: If it does end tomorrow, then what?
0: Well, you say it ends at 5 o'clock. Within 20 minutes, I will have a 300 person a Zoom room open. All right. I have one, and I will send a link out to my whole list of whatever thousands and invite them to drop in. I'll keep it open for at least 24 hours. I will be here with some libations, and anybody wants to drop in and chat with me or chat with other people and just celebrate what has taken 80 years to achieve. That's what I'm going to be doing. What are you going to be?
1: And of course, no, I'm going to be having you back on the program.
0: But and I'll be happy to come, George. But you should celebrate too, my friend. You have moved the needle like so many else.
1: Well,
0: so many
1: we've others. Tried, but nobody's worked any harder than you, my friend. I mean, I remember the days way back, 23 years ago, when I started getting to know you. You kept talking about it's going to happen. I'm going to get it done. And you stuck to your guns.
0: It's going to get done. Not I'm going to get it done, right? There is a huge volume of people, thousands and thousands of people who have kept this issue going as an activist movement in every possible way. Massive research, documentaries, news, eventually podcasts, radio shows. And because we live in a country that's not a dictatorship and, you know, you don't get hunted down for challenging. We have the First Amendment. We have succeeded. But it's a lot of people behind this. And so I hope we all will celebrate, and I invite everybody to be humbled, right? If you've been pushing it all these years and you knew we were right, be humble in your success.
1: Yes.
0: And being proven right. If you're somebody that was knocking it for decades but finally came around, hello, Michio Kaku, hello, Neil deGrasse Tyson, and jumped over to our side, I invite you to be humble about it. Okay, recognize some other people that were involved in this. Humility is going to be a very important part of the end game here and going into the new post-disclosure world. We must always remember that the issue we're involved in is so huge that we don't want to get too, how would you say, full of ourselves, pat ourselves on the back. We did this, we did that. But the issue is massive. It's going to change the world. And so let us all move into the post-disclosure world with humility and introspection.
1: Stephen, we're going to take a short break, but we will come back and chat more about disclosure on Coast to Coast AM.
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7: His name, Robert Diaguero. Now, you had a health challenge some time ago. You were describing it as even to the point of losing consciousness. Like you said, a lot of people heard of carnivore. They've read about it in Ty Bollinger's book, Cancer Step Outside the Box. Now, how did you take it? Did you take the liquid, the capsules? What did you do?
8: Oh, the capsules.
7: Okay.
8: I started off taking it 3 times a day for the 6 days. But I'd say within the first week, week and a half, I noticed a amazing difference. No more of those queasy feelings of the anticipation of knowing that I was going to go into, they were gone, absolutely gone. I'm just, my mind is blown on this stuff.
7: Well, would your wife corroborate your story? Usually that she would say, oh honey, you're exaggerating.
8: Oh, yeah.
7: Or no, you actually did recover that fast.
8: Oh yeah, she corroborated. She was there one time when I was doing the gig and I lost consciousness.
7: Oh my,
8: that just freaked her out.
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2: And welcome back to Coast, George Norrie with you, along with Stephen Bassett, as we talk about disclosure. Stephen, what do you think the next batch of documents might show?
12: Well, it's interesting. There is a second show, a second thing going on that the general public really wasn't paying much attention to as this whole thing was playing out. And that is that over in the House, there is now clearly a UAP caucus, which is made up of very fearless members of the president's party. And they have become internationally well known, such as Tim Burchett, Anna Paulina Luna, while back Nancy Mace. And they absolutely will not let this thing go. And so when the files were slow in coming out, Anna Paulina Luna and Burchett were like going on television and making statements to the media. Where are they? Right. We want them. We want them now. Right. And then Tim Burchett was talking about things he has seen, which were really profound, and he wants those to come out. Because you see, a lot of these individuals who have been part of these hearings have talked to and seen and been in skiffs, and they know a lot more than they can say.
1: Your right forecast now. On your time, so WGIRAM.com, keyword weather.
12: And that gives you an idea how powerful this is going to get. So I think that likely the next batch is going to be a little juicier than this first one. I think the people that are doing the selection process realize they're going to have to take it up a notch. And if they do, I don't think they'll bring out something mind-blowing, but they do, that site's going to go up to 2 billion views and so forth. And so there's this dynamic going on. And then the media is covering everything with massive coverage, articles pouring out faster than I can log them in and link them up. It's like trying to drink from a fire hose. So this is going to escalate very quickly. And I'll be frank, if there wasn't a very dangerous situation going on in the Gulf that literally has an aspect to it that feels like the run-up to a world war, I mean, it's really very, very dangerous. If we didn't have that, I think we'd already have disclosure. But that is the way it is. It's happening simultaneous with this. It's pretty much an accident. It's not deliberate. So we'll see how that goes. But in spite of that unbelievable situation, this issue keeps moving forward because now there are plenty of people in the media, in the Congress, and possibly even in the White House that realize that this needs to get done. And so again, I see us as very, very close to disclosure. Obviously, I'm looking forward to the next batch and how the media covers it. And we'll see what happens.
2: At what point, though, do they start to tell us this is what we really know? They seem to be avoiding that.
12: Well, that first the president has to disclose. You see, George, the president is the commander in chief with the highest classification. He can demand anything. Right. So if he's in touch with somebody with a very high classification that's working in some legacy program or whatever they're called these days, yeah. And the person says, you know, Mr. President, I'd love to chat with you, but I don't have a clearance. His answer will be, well, you don't have a job either. All right. So that's always been the case. The president's very powerful. And unless if the president doesn't step into this, then, of course, it stays where it is. That's now changing. But in order to really finally get the information we must get in an orderly way, we must have formal confirmation from the president. This directive, which was like a formal thing to bring some files out, is fine. But believe me, they have massive amounts of evidence behind that. And we're not going to get to that until we get formal confirmation. And the thing that I'm putting out with every interview I'm doing a lot of them. I just did a long interview with El Pais and also Al Jazeera that's going to go around the world. I keep coming to the same message. And this message is directed to the president, who typically often is living just two blocks from my office, right? And that is this. The more of this that happens, as you take these actions and this thing's come out, the greater the possibility another head of state will look at this and go, well, this is pretty much there. And I've got a pretty good country, got a fine military. I could do this. And another head of state might cut in front and do it. and be the head of state that ends the truth embargo, in which case our president would have to follow second and confirm it. And pretty much all the juice of the legacy goes out the door. And so what the president is doing, I think, needs to be reversed. He is bringing things out, and that's great, and people are praising him for that. But what he should be doing is making some very tough phone calls into the Pentagon, talk to a few people, and let them know, I want this confirmation and that confirmation, right? And having gotten that, come forward, hold a press conference, end the truth embargo, mm-hmm. be the disclosure president, and then the other stuff that comes out just confirms what the president has said. And in this case, he's leading. Right now, he's following, and he needs to change that. I hope somebody is close to him will make that advice. You do not want to be second on this issue. You're doing some wonderful things, but you may be setting up another head of state to get one of the greatest legacies any ruler of any country has ever had. So that's my message. If I get invited to lunch over there, I'll probably pass it on.
2: What do you think of the Roswell case, and have they disclosed any of that?
12: No, not the recent stuff. The Roswell case is the beginning of it all, in a sense. It's rock solid. When I was just asked the other day, what's the one, by I think the Al Jazeera reporter, what's the one book, if you were going to have me read, it would be Witness to Roswell, either the first edition or the enhanced edition by Schmidt and Carey. That book, if you read it with an unbiased mind, locks it down. Roswell happened. There was a vehicle. There were bodies. And that was the beginning, really the beginning. There may have been something before that, but over. That's the beginning of the 80-year truth embargo. And so, yeah, we would love to have confirmation of that. Though, my God, there's so much out there already. We kind of know what happened. But it would be kind of nice if that gets confirmed. But that's minor compared to what the government ultimately is going to bring out. Understand. The disclosure event is nothing more than a confirmation statement from the president. What comes out in the year or two after that is going to change the world in ways that we think might just help us get out of this mess we've created for ourselves. And that's the post-disclosure era, which is why I'm doing what I'm doing. I knew there were ETs here when I was 20 years old, so I'm not doing all this so people say, yeah, ETs are here. No, I'm doing it because we have to get in the post-disclosure world, and we can't get there too soon because we have pretty much pushed everything to the limit, and we're really vulnerable as a civilization. We're facing the possibility of nuclear war at any time. I can read you an article just from today. Yeah. It'll scare the hell out of most people. So we have to change. We have to change how we think, how we go about foreign affairs and diplomacy, and start looking at treaties and so forth to get us out of this mess. And that's going to require a different point of view. And this will be the biggest change in viewpoint as far as I can tell, in human history. And it's right there. It's right there before us. And we may live to see it play out, and hopefully it'll work for us. But without this change of view, if we just keep the status quo, a nuclear war is inevitable and soon. And that's not going to work well for anybody.
2: No. How do they explain the obvious deception over the years?
12: If disclosure happens, those questions will come hard and fast, and the answer will be pretty basic. This was a national security matter beginning right in the 40s. We were at the beginning of the nuclear arms race, the nuclear age. We had a very powerful enemy in the Soviet Union, and we could not confirm to ourselves that this incredible change that would take place if this announcement went out would not create a situation we can't predict that could trigger a nuclear war. So let's err on the safe side and just keep it under wraps. And then every year that went by since Roswell, the nuclear arms race got worse and worse and worse and worse. And we're still in a nuclear arms race. And so in all those years, anybody that raised their hand over the Pentagon and would say, you know what, I think it's time to tell these people, no, we got some vehicles and some bodies and some interesting tech. And everybody else in the room is looking at them, are you out of your mind? I get it. I mean, this was serious business. It's still serious business. We take the nuclear arms race now almost for granted. That is a huge mistake. I've been, you know, living under that mutual assured destruction my entire life. And unless you're older than 80 or 81, you have spent your entire life under the mutual assured destruction. And so far, we've gotten away with it, but not much longer. And so this is really the issue. And that is why the shutting down of nuclear weapons by craft hovering over our bases, both here in the Soviet Union, is the most important thing we know about ET activity here. There's a lot of things we know, but nothing's more important than that. Why did they do that? We turned them back on. They did it again. What is the reason? I think a lot of people lean toward that was a message. That was a warning. Well, why would they bother to do that? Why would they bother to warn us? I'd like to know. And I don't think we're going to get that answer until we have formal disclosure. And then we start, you know, getting this information out to the world. And then open contact could take place. There are a lot of contactees will happen to tell you that closed, you know, private contact is happening, but open contact where they're engaging, basically the nations, could happen soon. And then we might just have some sort of dialogue in which the matter of our future gets discussed. But, you know, it's nothing unusual about this. We're like a junkie addicted to war and we need help. Yeah. We need therapy. We need talk therapy with somebody to talk us out of our situation. Because we just can't stop it. Go ahead.
2: When the president announced he was going to disclose some of these documents, how did you feel?
12: Well, first of all, I immediately thought about Barack Obama. I know a lot about his involvement in history and the people he's worked with and so forth. And he stayed away from it. And yet he was connected to people that knew plenty. And I immediately thought about that. And I said, Barack, you rascal, you. What a great maneuver. And again, my first reaction was not, oh, I'm going to see something amazing. Believe me, I knew I wasn't, right? But I understood immediately what that was going to do, what it was going to trigger. It was going to give even more juice to the UAP caucus in the House. It was going to help get more witnesses come forward. That meant more hearings. It's going to be huge media coverage. All of this is putting enormous pressure on the truth embargo. And I know they're kind of hanging in there as long as they can, but surely by now they know it's pretty much over. And the question is, okay, if you're going to give this up and finally start doing what you need to do that will certainly allow the president to disclose and then cooperate afterwards, it probably is time to start. It won't be as bad as they think. The people inside that have been running these programs are afraid they're going to be dragged out in the streets by the public, you know, and tarred and feathered. I don't think so. It won't be as bad as they think, but I understand why they're a little worried about it. But nevertheless, they're out of time. The best thing they can do is get as truthful as possible, as soon as possible, cooperate, let this thing unfold relatively quickly. Don't try to stonewall it. No more game playing. And there's been a number of games they've played in the last 5 years, almost desperation. And to the extent that they do that, the public's going to be generous and go, okay, good. We're glad you finally got on board here. Boy, we're really thrilled about the statement from the president. And then before you know it, the rest of the UAP Disclosure Act is passed and then things start coming out in large measure. And we will eventually get it all, not in a week or a month, but in a few years. It will take a number of years and we will get it all. And that means the tech and all that it could bring and much more, including a worldview change unprecedented. I really feel strongly about that. And again, I've never been in a situation like this in these 30 years. There's no barrier to disclosure by the president or other heads of state. There's just none. They could walk out tomorrow and do it, and it would go just fine. Given that, I'm ready to party.
2: What would our late friend Edgar Mitchell be saying right now, the Apollo 14 astronaut?
12: Edgar Mitchell was saying things years ago, including at some of my conferences, that some witnesses are saying now, Burchett is saying now, but we weren't there yet. And so it was landed on deaf ears, though it put a, you know, created a place in history for him. An astronaut saying that we're not alone. That wasn't enough. There's been a couple of astronauts that have said that wasn't enough. There's been many very important people, but we weren't there yet. The activist movement needed to continue and continue and continue until after some of these great heroes were gone, until finally we got this to a place where we were going to actually get the truth. And it's taken this long, 80 years. 97 will be the 80th anniversary of Roswell. So kind of a convenient time to end this embargo. But we don't have the luxury of waiting until 97. Again, we are dancing on the edge of the volcano right now. We need something to change our way of thinking, something profound and dramatic, and we need it now, right? Let's don't wait till we work everything out in the Gulf or in the Ukraine, right, and all of that. No, let's get this done now. So I want it done in 86. Now, there's been these rumors that the president is going to make a big speech on July the 4th. All right, I like that. It's a nice play. I think it's probably just a rumor. I don't know if there's much substance, but it's interesting that it's out there and it generates a lot of interest. But to be honest with you, if I was advising the president, I would say you don't want to take the risk of waiting until July the 4th, or you just might find yourself coming in second. There have been a number of nations that you have not been kind to, number of heads of state that you kind of ruffled their feathers, heads of state that have armies and intelligence services like we do. Mm-hmm. And one of those could step in next week and announce the extraterrestrial presence, probably show some evidence that they have, and that would be it. And our president would have to follow and say, that's true too. And that's not something he wants to face. And so I'll keep saying this message until I'm blue in the face. Our president has a limited amount of time to take this legacy for the United States and this truth embargo. And if he's a little worried about that, don't, because other heads of state will follow within days, right? They're not going to just sit back and go, oh, I had no idea. I can't believe it. You mean there's ETs here? No, they're going to follow right away. And that's what I'm hoping to happen as soon as possible.
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0: tomorrow on the Fox News Rundown from Washington. Jessica Rosenthal speaks with the new Justice Department fraud czar, Assistant Attorney General Colin McDonald. And actor Gary Sinise has a preview of the National Memorial Day concert. Until then, thanks for listening. I'm Jared Halpern from Washington.
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11: Another positive sign is Pakistan's army chief, Asim Munir, who has joined the peace talks in Tehran. He's seen as one of the most important mediators in the process. In another development, Qatar has sent a negotiating team to Tehran, also to help in the talks. Don't forget, in March, Iran launched missiles at Qatar in retaliation for the U.S.-Israeli military campaign.
12: This comes as Iran is attempting to convince Oman to impose fees on ships trying to traverse the Strait of Hormuz. Iran closes its western airspace until Monday. This says President Trump considers resuming strikes on the nation. The notice to airmen was issued on Friday. It cancels all remaining flights. President Trump's top intelligence official is resigning. Fox's Jared Halpern has more from the White House.
0: Tulsi Gabbard is stepping down as Director of National Intelligence, saying she needs to be there for her husband, who was diagnosed with a rare form of bone cancer. Her resignation is effective on June 30th. President Trump says Gabbard's deputy will take over in an acting capacity. In a resignation letter, Gabbard says her husband faces major challenges in the coming weeks and months, and she must step away from public service to be by his side and fully support him through this battle. The president says Gabbard has done an incredible job and he will miss her. Gabbard is the fourth cabinet level official to depart the administration.
12: Fox's Jared Halpern. 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
14: That heat's going to be out there for one more day.
15: Temperatures being 30 degrees above average.
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2: 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I'm Mark Elliott. 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Find out more about Skip, Cody Rose, Andrew, the team. You can also go there to find out about upcoming events as well, terrafirmafinancialadvisory.com. Today we're talking about something that hits people kind of right in the gut, and that is the fear of running out of money in retirement. A new USA Today report says 67% of Americans fear outliving their savings more than they fear death itself. Kind of a stunning number, but it's been that way for, a decade or more. I think it's kind of when the end of pensions, people got more concerned about their money not lasting as long as they will last. So that is a challenge. If you have questions about that, right? If being afraid of running out of money sounds familiar to you, now's the time to chat with Cody Rose and the team. 800-450-1033. No cost for this, no obligation whatsoever. It's an opportunity for you to maybe get some concerns you've got maybe out there, and Cody Rose can maybe give you some tips, and the team at Terra Firma can certainly do so. It is 800-450-1033. And Cody Rose, welcome. And it seems like we've been talking about this for quite some time. It's been over a decade. I think it's number one fear amongst retirees, the fear of outliving their money. The new report says it's 67% of Americans fear outliving their savings more than death itself. Why do you think this fear has become so powerful for so many people?
21: Well, there's a lot of reasons for it, and legitimate reasons for that matter. It's not an irrational fear to run out of money while you're still living, right? And we definitely have some factors that are exacerbating that, like longer lifespans, rising costs of healthcare, inflation in general, Social Security possibly having cuts to it, and even the high price of long-term care. There's lots of reasons to fear this. I think this headline is very grabbing in the way that, fearing running out of money more than death itself is such a grabbing headline, but it's not an irrational fear.
2: And to me, if people sat down with you and your team at Terra Firma Financial Advisory, Cody Rose, and actually had a retirement plan based on their wishes, hopes, and dreams for retirement, income, investment, taxes, healthcare, legacy planning, all that kind of stuff, I don't think so many would be so fearful. But I think I would bet 67%, I would say out of the 67%, 66.9% of them do not have a retirement plan. So they're hoping for the best. They don't really know where they are. Do you buy that?
21: Yeah, precisely. I mean, if you have a plan, you're building peace of mind, right? And that's what we help our clients do. We can turn that uncertainty into confidence in your plan for retirement. Just having a retirement plan, as far as having a 401k or some sort of IRA that's called a retirement plan, isn't actually a plan for retirement and how you're going to source income and use your money so that you don't outlive it. So putting together an actual plan for retirement is definitely going to change that for a lot of people. And I agree. I think that a big portion of that percentage of people who fear outliving their savings probably haven't put a plan together properly.
2: That's why you do have this opportunity. If maybe that is one of your concerns, you think you're okay, you're hoping you're okay, but you don't really know. It's a great opportunity to sit down with Cody Rose and the team at Terra Firma. It's 800-450-1033. Could be one of the more important phone calls you make, and there's no cost to do so. 800-450-1033. And when you walk people through the retirement readiness review, the income, investment, taxes, healthcare, legacy planning, all the stuff that you put into their plan, because it's not just about your investments, your 401k and IRAs. It's much more than that when it comes to retirement planning. But you don't know how long they're going to be here. If you have a married couple, they both could hit 100. One could hit 95, the other one hit 75. You don't know any of the scenarios, how it's going to play out. So you have to plan for longevity just in case. And then certainly, hopefully, the surviving spouse will be okay, because that's certainly a forefront of your thoughts when you're trying to help a couple plan for their retirement. But you don't know how long they're going to be here. The other big unknown, I think, because the costs are just going crazy, is healthcare. And then you think about assisted living. It says the average in the U.S. is about $6,200. There's certainly a lot higher than that in a lot of places. I don't think there's any question about that. But healthcare, how does that factor into the retirement readiness review?
21: Well, first off, Mark, if you know the exact day that you're going to die, then I can make a perfect plan for you.
2: Exactly.
21: But since none of us know that, and I mean, tomorrow's not guaranteed for any one of us, no matter what age we're at, but we don't actually know when we're going to go. We just know that someday we will. It'll probably be an ordinary day. And, you know, you probably have plans unfinished and the world will just go on after you're not here. But having a plan helps you make sure that not only you're okay while you're on this side of the turf, but also that your family is taken care of if you leave behind a spouse or even your beneficiaries, so that everything's taken care of and put into place. You know, one of the big reasons why this becomes such an issue is because of inflation. And we've seen inflation hit healthcare is one of the sectors that it's hit the absolute hardest. So rising costs of healthcare, whether it's just your insurance or we're talking about something like long-term care to help you in your days when you're aging, you know, these costs have had a huge rise to them. And if we haven't planned appropriately for the kind of expenses we're going to have when it comes to healthcare, you know, I have clients say that I want to spend my money right now, like right as I'm retiring. I'm not going to be spending any money when I'm 80, 85, 90, if I even make it there. And I'm like, well, actually, those could be your highest expense years of your life, depending on your health. So we need to put a proper plan in place for this to not only protect our individual clients, but their whole family.
2: Yeah. And if you have the means to fund healthcare on your own, might be the way to go, but you better have a lot of money to do so. So it's really, everybody's situation is unique. And when you think about the loss of a spouse, you're going to lose the lower of two Social Securities. You might lose some or all of a pension. And then, of course, you're going to get a tax whammy because now you're filing taxes as a single person. It's the biggest tax jump you might ever make. So there's a lot of challenges when it comes to healthcare. I think the Fidelity numbers 10 years ago when Skip and I were doing the show, it was about $225,000 for the average 65-year-old healthy couple would need out-of-pocket expenses for the rest of their life. That did not include long-term care. The number by Fidelity today is over $315,000 for the healthy 65-year-old couple, not including long-term care. That is a lot of money. You better have a lot of money if you're going to self-insure, right?
21: Yep. Absolutely. Yeah, that's a lot of money. It's something that people haven't actually put a number to in their own head. They just know it's really big. And sometimes not having a benchmark to reach for is even more scary, right? So, you know, the fear of the unknown there, right? And you might think it's bigger, you might think it's smaller, but without that knowledge, there's a lot more fear that's put in place. So understanding what your options are, understanding what the outcomes of your healthcare need costs are going to be, help get rid of any of those disillusions and the uncertainty and help put into a plan that makes sense for our client families.
2: So you think about it, Alzheimer's, dementia, becoming more and more prominent, it seems. Cancer, certainly a huge issue. And so we don't know what the future holds. 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And another challenge, certainly when you lose a spouse, you lose the lower of the two Social Securities. But another fear is Social Security when it comes to that fear of outliving our money. And that's because we've been hearing about this forever, too, is that Social Security and Medicare are challenged governmental programs because there's not as many babies for all the baby boomers that are out there that are using Medicare and Social Security. Congress, they're saying now, it used to be, boy, your Social Security could be cut by 2035, 2036. Well, they moved that date up. If Congress does nothing, retirees could potentially face a 28% cut in monthly benefits by 2032. Now, the question is, what should people do with that information right now? And that is, it actually happens, Cody Rose, Congress will be turned over because there'll be a whole bunch of new people in there. But Congress just keeps kicking the can down the road on this Social Security challenge, don't they?
21: Yeah, absolutely. And I mean, we do have a lot of people that fear Social Security going away altogether. And, you know, we don't believe that's going to happen anytime soon, but we will see we could see the possibility of these cuts happening. And inevitably, it's just not going to be worth as much to us. Like, it's not going to be worth as much to my generation as is to yours, Mark. Just like it isn't as much to your generation as it was to your parents or their parents, right? So it was originally designed to take care of income needs. And now we just need to treat Social Security. And we've had to do this for a long time now, but treat Social Security as one piece of the plan, not the entire income plan. You can't live off of Social Security alone. You need to have other income streams to augment your Social Security so you're not living off cat food, right? So it's a scary thing to think that some people haven't planned for retirement because you don't have multiple streams of income. You're going to get yourself in trouble, especially when inflation continues to go on, right? Like, we do get these little COLA bumps, these cost of living increases inside of our Social Security, but they're not keeping up with inflation. We know that. We've historically seen that. And even the years that we've gotten big bumps, you know, if you have your Social Security turned on and you have Medicare turned on, they give with one hand and they take with the other. So they're going to give you that bump in your income for your Social Security benefit, but then your premiums for your Medicare are also going to increase. So it's a very interesting system in the way that it works. It's, you know, we just need to make sure that we've stress test our income to handle the benefit being lower or being cut in the future, and make sure that our Social Security is just one piece of our income plan.
2: So how do you help people with Social Security? Because we know if you take it to 62, if you're full at retirement age, according to Social Security, is 67, which it is if you're born in 1960 or later, it's 67. But if you take it to 62, now you've just taken a 30% permanent haircut on that income. But if you wait till 70, you're going to get, you know, it basically grows for three more years, 8% a year. That's 24% more than you'd get at 67. But a lot of people look at Social Security in a vacuum. You can't look at it in a vacuum, can you?
21: No, you can't. And, you know, some people are like, well, if I take it now and I die early, and they do all these, you know, they're trying to do this arbitrage of like, if I take the money now and I invest it, I can make more than what Social Security is going to get me. But the Social Security increases are guaranteed. The arbitrage of whatever someone thinks they're going to invest it in and get more is a risk and a gamble, right? So it just depends on how much faith you have in whatever plan that you're cooking up, right? So there are different theories when it comes to Social Security. I usually tell my clients that, you know, wait as long as you can to turn it on, especially if you're the higher of the two payments in a family, right? The lower benefit, I don't care as much about, because at the end of the day, I'm always planning based on the fact that one day I'm going to be sitting across from one client instead of two when it comes to a household. And I, you know, that client is going to inherit whatever the higher of the two payments is. So when it comes to that, you know, I want to wait as long as I possibly can to turn on the higher of the two payments, because that's the one that's really going to matter for the surviving spouse. And, you know, making sure that you understand that, you know, I don't want you to wait and spend down all your assets in the meantime. This is a lifetime income stream. So the caveat to holding off and getting the biggest benefit of possible at 70 is if you're spending down your assets in order to not turn on your Social Security income, just turn the darn thing on, because the monies that you have in your bank and inside of your other instruments that are your investable assets, when those monies are gone and they become, that account comes to zero, it's a zero for life. Whereas your Social Security is going to come in as long as you're breathing. So we need to make sure that we're protecting those sources of your savings for your life, because that's what you need to get you through all the twists and turns of life.
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2: Welcome back to the Financial Game Plan with Skip Kelly and Cody Rose Kelly. Someday, Skip Kelly will join us. He used to do the radio show all the time, but Cody Rose kicked him out of the radio chair.
21: Yeah, he started this radio show. Yeah, I just took it over a few years ago. For many years, we did the radio show together, which was really fun. My dad and I have a pretty fun banter together, but I've been poking him a bunch to get back on. He's been so close to sitting down with us at least five times in the last couple months. But yeah, and I got his mic set up at his house too, so he can even do it remotely if he wants.
2: There
21: so,
2: you go.
21: You know, I don't know that the man will ever fully retire. We're trying to get him semi-retired and as retired as much as possible, but I don't think he'll ever fully retire, which is probably a good thing for
2: probably
21: me.
2: Yeah,
21: and for our clients, that's just another resource, right? But, you know, one of the things in taking away a lot of the

0: that's effectively what you're doing when you have ended your accumulation phase and you've gone into your distribution phase, right? So having a good plan in place and, you know, getting your head wrapped around that. I mean, we do a lot of what I call financial therapy with our client families, where we're talking through that. Because even inside of one household, there's usually one saver and one spender, right? Whether that's the husband who's spending a lot of money, or it's the wife that's spending a lot of money, or whoever it may be, right? But sometimes it's hard to, like, you know, flip that switch from saving to spending, because that's effectively what it is. If you've been white knuckling the idea that someday I might be able to retire if I've saved enough money, and then you retire, it might feel you might feel a little insecure about starting to spend money when all you've done is save and save and save for decades so that you could possibly retire. But that's why having a plan in place is really the important part here. And not only planning for retirement a good idea, but it's also going to be good for just your stress level, right? It's building that peace of mind so that you can enjoy your retirement, because that's what it's all about, right?
1: So if people don't have a plan, they've not sat down with a team like Terra Firma Financial Advisory that works on retirement strategies for their clients, if you're just doing it on your own, then you're like, I think we're okay. I hope we're okay. We don't really know. So people with enough money underspend because they fear running out of money. How do you help people get over that? I mean, obviously, putting the plan together, now they've got a, all right, here's the maximum you can spend every month, and you're going to be fine. If you go over that, we've got to make some adjustments. But they kind of know their ballpark figure that they can spend month after month in retirement. But if they don't know, they're probably not having as much fun in retirement as they possibly could have.
0: Yeah, I mean, when I ask my clients to do an expense calculation, it's really the driver. It's the most important number that I put into our financial software is an expense calculation. And, you know, expense calculations can change year after year, but when my clients come in for annual reviews, I ask them to do it on a pretty much an annual basis. It's always a good exercise. You can see really where your dollars are going to. But I am not a fan of doing a budget. I want someone who's going to do an actual lifestyle number, is what I call it. So I want your full expenses. I don't just want your liabilities. I don't want, you know, your big ticket items, like if you still have a mortgage or, you know, your utility bills to keep the lights on, right? I want all of your expenses. I want when you take the kids to Disney World, and, you know, or if you're building a college fund, I want when you stopped at the hardware store, and I want when you grabbed that cup of coffee. Because sometimes even those little expenses really add up. And what I'm trying to do is build a lifestyle number so that we can maintain that with the cost of inflation on it to maintain your lifestyle in retirement, right? So if I'm just getting a number that's just enough to keep the lights on, it's not going to really build a nice picture for you in retirement. And when I get that number, I even pad it a little bit. I give it a little elbow room so that my clients don't feel strangled by an expense number that they have to keep under budget. Because if they have a number that's going to allow them to have a nice lifestyle, they're going to be able to breathe in retirement and really enjoy it. If they don't have an idea at all of what they can spend without running out of money eventually, or if they don't have a number that's really going to let them live their lifestyle, then you know, there's a problem there. They're not going to feel the comfort that they can to live their life in retirement. So that's why we do all of this planning typically ahead of retirement. Right? It's never too late to plan for retirement, even if you are retired. I have clients that come in for the first time after they've already retired, and we can still make a lot of changes that can help them and get them to where they want to be. You know, it doesn't mean that you can spend whatever number you want. It has to fit into your picture for a long term. But doing running the algorithm and doing the numbers and seeing how it projects out in our software gives a lot of people peace of mind.
1: So if you'd like that opportunity to sit down with Cody Rose and the team at Terra Firma just to figure out where you are, right? It's 800-450-1033. What can we spend month after month and still be okay? Can we spend a little bit more this month? We want to take a trip. Can we do that? Well, you have to have a strategy and a plan in place. And the retirement readiness review that Cody Rose and the team at Terra Firma can walk you through can clear up a lot of that kind of fogginess that you have. You're not really sure where you are. This is a way to get some clarity into your retirement picture. 800-450-1033. Again, no cost to you. 800-450-1033. And I imagine a lot of what you do is trying to solve the income gap. For example, if somebody had $6,000 in monthly expenses, they have $4,400 from guaranteed sources coming in. They know they've got the $4,400. Well, that's a $1,600 monthly gap from the savings. So now we've got to solve for that $1,600. And of course, the numbers can move all over the place, up, down, whatever. But

0: Is that income gap one of the big things you try to solve for?
1: Absolutely. That's the whole point of getting an expense number, to have a target for income planning, right? There's typically a gap that happens when you have your salary go away, all of your income from your employment go away. You know, you might be able to kick on your Social Security. Maybe you're lucky enough to have a pension or some other sources of income that you've already started to build. But most people need income in retirement to solve for that monthly gap so that they're not just going to pull it from their savings. Some people think that they don't need to have an income plan, that their income plan is just to pull randomly from their stock market portfolio when they're going to need extra income. Maybe I'm going to need three grand this month. Maybe I need $5,000 next month. Maybe I only need $1,000 the month after that. But they think that they're just going to service those expense needs from their retirement portfolio that's still allocated in the market. That's a terrible plan. That means that you're going to pull from the market whether the market's up or down. And if the market's down, you're decimating that account every time you pull out money. So having a better plan, because that's not an income plan. It might be a retirement plan as far as it being a retirement account, but it's not a plan for retirement as far as income comes. You need a proper income plan to solve for those monthly gaps so that you have enough money coming in to meet your expenses. And if you have enough money coming in to meet your expenses, what is there to worry about? It doesn't matter if the market's up or down or sideways, right? Because you're going to be able to ride out those transitions. And when the market is up, yeah, maybe take a little bit off the top. If the market giveth, you can taketh, and you can take the trip to Italy. You can redo the kitchen. You know, those are the times where you spend a little bit more money and do some bucket list items because you can.
0: So I think that's one of the challenges when people go into retirement. A lot of people would say, you know, if you just a random person came in that's never sat down with any financial advisor at all. Hey, do you have a retirement plan? Sure. I've got a 401k and I've got an IRA. There's my plan. Well, no, those are tools that help you do your job, but they're not really it's not an income plan. And it's like you were talking about, hey, I'm just going to pull money from those, the IRA or the 401k. That is, I mean, I a lot of people think that. I know, I understand that. But at the end of the day, that's where you come in to help kind of guide them a little bit. Hey, if the markets are going down, we don't want to pull from those monies. We need to have our safer guaranteed money over here. We'll pull from that till the market comes back. But that's part of the whole income strategy, I would think.
1: Precisely, Mark. That's the whole reason to do income planning altogether, is so that you don't have to be fearful about when you're taking money. If you're trying to time the market, you're not going to be winning, right? And if you're trying to time the market and also coordinate that with the monthly expense gap that you have, good luck. That's not a plan. It's not going to work. That you need to do some work in order to have some security in retirement and have some peace that you can live your life.
0: So really, when you think about retirement, it kind of, you know, there's all these areas that the Retirement Readiness Review that Cody Rose and the team at Terra Firma walk you through: income, investments, taxes, healthcare, legacy planning. Social Security is in the income part, Medicare is in the healthcare part. That's a lot of moving pieces, but most people go into retirement thinking that really retirement is all about their investments. It's a big part. Those tools are super important for Cody Rose and the team to put that income strategy together for you. But if your only strategy you're thinking of, you've only plan for 20% of retirement. 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If you can solve the income side, now your stress level is really going down, because now you know, okay, we're going to be good month after month, regardless of what the markets do. 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
0: 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You can also find out about upcoming events that the team puts on as well. You can always call with questions. We're talking about income. It's really one of the keys to retirement. There really is no retirement without income. You have to have income to be able to retire. You got to replace the paychecks that are no longer coming in. If you'd like to talk with the team, it's 800-450-1033, 800-450-1033. I'm Mark Kelly. Glad you're with us today. You know, one of the challenges when it comes to income and you're sitting down with maybe a couple for the first time and you're talking about, boy, what do you really want out of retirement? What's your perfect day in retirement look like? And one of the challenges you have to know, and most people don't really know exactly where they are. If somebody came in and said, Cody Rose, we bring home $8,000, but I think we could get by on $5,000 a month when we get to retirement. That's what I think. And then you go, okay, so you're saving $3,000 every month. Well, no. So
1: exactly.
0: Numbers
1: yeah.
0: don't quite compute.
1: I have
0: that
1: this
0: way.
1: Conversation. I have this conversation regularly. It sounds so familiar.
0: Yes. So you think about it, when you're putting the plan together for them, walking them through the retirement readiness review where you cover all those key areas. You have to plan for the must-haves, right? We have to have this stuff taken care of, the monthly bills that are coming in every month. We've got to be able to turn the lights on, keep the heat on, the air on, whatever the situation is. But then retirement should be about some fun things and things you've always dreamed about doing. Then there's the nice-to-haves, like-to-haves. How do you kind of separate those two, or are they not separate? They're just all part of a big plan, the must-haves and nice-to-haves.
1: Yeah, I try to do a good job of explaining to clients that yes, there is an income floor, meaning the kind of income that you need to cover all of your non-negotiable expenses, which is sometimes that skinny number that clients want to give me. Like, I only need $3,000 to live off of on a monthly basis. And I'm like, oh, really? Okay. Well, do you want to have any wiggle room or any life in retirement? Right. So, you know, there is that income floor and we need to make sure that you have that income to keep the lights on, like we said. And, but we also want to build out a plan that is really your lifestyle. So with my clients, I like to pad the number so that we're doing an all-encompassing number for expenses. And that way we're not worried about where our money is coming from, how much money we have to come in. We're budgeting here, there, and everywhere. And we keep an eye on these things, right? Because our expenses do change over time. You know, maybe I have a client that will be like, well, actually my expenses are going to go down in retirement because I'm not going to have a mortgage anymore. And that's a really good goal to have, to pay off the mortgage before you hit retirement. But that doesn't always mean that your expenses are going to go down, because sometimes your lifestyle picks up in retirement and you're going to start ticking off your bucket list of the travel places you want to go. So having a really good idea about what your expenses are and having a realistic idea of what you're really going to be spending is really important. When we do this with our clients, I have them do that whole lifestyle number instead of just the bare minimum expenses, because I want them to enjoy their retirement and I want to be able to stress test it based on living their life with the cost of inflation added into it over the years. And that way, if we know that we're good, we're really good, right? And if we need to make some adjustments or build some income so we don't have that gap, then we can. But that number of what your lifestyle expenses is what all of the income planning is predicated off of. And I need a really good number in order to do some accurate planning.
0: You know, you think about all that you do for your clients, which is a bunch, obviously, but it's really the clarity that you give them, or they know where they are, they know what they can spend. And if some emergency happens, hey, we've got an option for taking some money from over here in this bucket and putting it over into that bucket. So you have to have a strategy for all that. You know, one of the areas that I think is overlooked by a lot of people is the tax world, which we've certainly talked a lot about taxes on the show over the time. But you have really three buckets in the tax world, right? You have your 401k monies, for example, then traditional IRA monies that are going in tax deferred. No taxes now, but when you pull that money out, you're paying tax on that money. So it's tax deferred. Then you have your taxable, like your paychecks, right? They're taxed as you get the money. Then you have tax-free. So if you move that traditional IRA 401k monies into the tax-free world, you pay the taxes now to have tax-free down the road. I imagine you're trying to use all three of those buckets because most people are certainly use the first two. I don't know if people really think about the third bucket of tax-free.
1: Well, yeah. And even if we have just tax deferred money, we at least have an annual conversation with our clients about how much money we'd like to convert into Roth. So taking it from a taxed always status to a taxed never again status, right? Even the gains inside of a Roth account are going to be tax free. So Roth is really the best kind of money. Most of my clients have all three types of money, right? That's a very common way to do it. But if we can get rid of our tax deferred money by converting and Rothing over time, strategically, we don't want to do it all at once and bump you up into the highest tax bracket to do it. It doesn't make any sense to. But if we can do Rothing over time strategically, it can really help clients get out of that tax deferred bucket, because that's really just kicking the tax can down the road. Yes, maybe you're not paying taxes in your highest income years. However, that money is just going to grow and accumulate and also have a tax burden on top of the growth inside of that account. So are you really saving? If you do the math and if we look at the projections of where our tax brackets are going to be and at what percentages, probably not, right? We don't know exactly where our taxes are going, but I don't know, Mark, do you think taxes are going to go up or go down?
0: We haven't hit $40 trillion in debt yet. We're just like $39.3 trillion in debt as a nation. So,
1: but if you had to guess, do you think the taxes are going up or down?
0: If I'm guessing, I'm going to go with up.
1: Yeah. So does it behoove you to put off paying those taxes, even if you're in your highest accumulating years? Like, you won't know until, you know, you're 10, 20, 30 years down the road, if you're actually going to do the math for this, but it doesn't make a lot of sense if you actually look at the big picture.
0: So you think about it, Social Security is in a little bit of trouble. We've been talking about that for a long time. But if your Social Security check gets cut, how do you handle that? Then you go, okay, well, what about Medicare? We know the prices of healthcare are only going up, so your Medicare premiums are going to keep climbing. This year, I think it went from about 183 to 203, something like that. Went up about $20, the Medicare premium Part B. So there you go. You're going to lose a little Social Security, have to pay more when it comes to Medicare. And then now you're going to pay taxes on all the money that you've got and the money you pull out from the traditional IRAs and 401ks. Does that make sense to move some of that money into the tax-free world? It makes sense for a lot of people. It does not make sense for everyone. That's why it starts with a phone call. 800-450-1033. 800-450-1033. This, I think, when you move money from the tax-deferred to the tax-free world, and you have to pay the taxes on it now, you're not getting away without paying taxes. You have to pay the tax on that money you're rotating into the tax-free world. That is almost a bigger cash inflow for you down the road than a big market uptick almost, isn't it?
1: Truthfully, yeah, because any gains inside of that account are also going to be tax-free. So you're going to be accumulating wealth tax-free, and how that grows and snowballs on itself is pretty incredible.
0: So there's a lot of moving parts when it comes to retirement. It really starts with you knowing where you are. So for some, I don't know if you could put percentages on it. You probably could. If I said, okay, for all of your first appointments with a single person, a married couple, a widow, a widower, a divorced person, for all those, how many of those work with an advisor before they came to see you? Do most have somebody helping them with their investments, or they just gone to work and kind of put their head down and gone to work and hoped it worked out?
1: I'd say there's a pretty good split. There's some people who've never worked with an advisor and now they're seeking out help because they realize that having some help is going to do them a lot of good in the long run. They're not going to miss different elements of financial planning that they would if they tried to do it themselves and aren't doing a good job at it. And there's other people that have had a financial advisor, but usually just on the brokerage side. So just their investable assets, the monies that they're going to put in the market, their risk side of their investment. I have a lot of clients that come to me that have had a broker for, you know, 10, 20, 30, 40 years, they're like, oh, this professional has done a really good job for me. I feel bad about even like talking to you, but the it's a transition of life to retire. And, you know, someone who's just working with your risk assets can't help you retirement plan. They're not going to do all the things that we do in-house as retirement specialists. They're not going to help you with your RMDs or even help you calculate them. They're not going to help you with doing strategic Roth conversions or doing income planning, Medicare planning, tax planning and tax mitigation, right? They're not going to help you with estate planning. We do a lot of different services under one roof because all of these things need to happen around the time of retirement. So we like to make sure that we're covering all of our clients' bases when it comes to financially and legally health and wealth as well. So you know, there's a lot of people who have an advisor that they've worked with for a long time that they feel like has done a good job for them. But that person knows that they're going to get this call someday where they're going to be moving their assets to someone who specializes in retirement.
0: And really, you think about the medical field, right? If you have a heart issue, you don't go to the foot doctor. You go to the heart guy or heart gal, right? That's where you go. If you have diabetes, you go to the diabetic person. You go to what specific needs you need for your health. Campbell and Archer Rose, Cody Rose's kids, you don't go to the same doctor as they do. And that's just kind of how it works. It's kind of like you think of the medical profession, how you pick the certain areas you need to go see. If you have foot problems, you go to the foot doctor. 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
0: 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I'm Mark Elliott. We're going to go back in time because we're just talking about, you think about market volatility and you think about the Great Recession, 07 to 09. Well, that was 17 years ago. So if you're getting ready to retire now, you certainly remember 401ks becoming 201ks. You might have lost, you know, half the money you had in the market at the time, but time was on your side. You weren't retiring in that year. You probably know of people that put off retirement because, holy cow, I just lost half my money. So we're going to go back to 2008 in today's final segment and kind of talk about compare and contrast, if you will. That kind of right in your college days, isn't it? 2008?
1: 2008, yeah. I was still in college. I was 22 years old and I was living in Australia at the time, actually.
0: Australia.
1: I
0: spent a year in Australia. You go to college in Australia?
1: I did. I spent a year in Australia, almost a year, not quite a year. But I spent a good bit in Australia, and I didn't even want to move home for my senior year, but I had to because I had to come home and graduate.
7: I loved Australia. But that was nice to skip to send you there.
1: It was, yes. It's, my study abroad program was amazing. You know, when I was thinking about where I wanted to study abroad, I figured because I had such a large bucket list of places I wanted to go in the world, I might as well go as far away as possible. Start there, because who knows what's going to happen on later on in life. But I absolutely loved Australia.
7: Where were you in Australia? Melbourne, Sydney?
1: I was in tropical North Queensland. I was in Townsville. So north of Sydney. And it's
7: Cairns. Is Sydney where the Symphony House is on the water?
1: That's Sydney. Yeah. You're right. Yep. I've been to Sydney. I've been to Adelaide. I've been all over. It was beautiful.
7: Because I watch NCIS Sydney. So I see that place when I watch that show. But Australia is awesome, I would think. But everything there can kill you.
1: That's right? True. They have most of the most deadly snakes and spiders in the world all live in Australia. It's also, you know, a convict country because that's where everybody from England was sent when to the island of Australia when they were kicked out of England. So, but it's a beautiful place. And it's a monster country. People.
7: It's a monster country. It's really big size-wise.
1: Huge. Yes.
7: So I imagine they have all kinds of different weather depending on where you are.
1: A continent and a country.
7: Yeah. So it depends. You have snow and you have heat, right?
1: You do, yes.
7: So yeah, where were you? Were you in the warm weather or?
1: I was in the warm, very warm weather. I was also there. I moved there. I left here, the United States, in January, which is, you know, the coldest month of the year, and went directly into summer in Australia. So the heat was... It was intense, and thankfully I had some sundresses and some hats and some sunblock because it was intense to be dropped right into the middle of tropical summer.
7: Because it's kind of like they're exactly opposite of us, right? Our winter is their summer, and our summer is their winter.
1: I came from a New England winter and got dropped into a tropical summer.
7: Yes. All right. So you think back to 2008. So you're in Australia. So I don't know if they had, because the top box office movies back in 2008 were The Dark Knight. That'd be a little Batman and Robin, I think. Iron Man, that one is still, there's still some of those coming out. Taken with Liam Neeson was one.
1: Oh, great movie.
7: And so Iron Man, Dark Knight, I don't know if I like that one because it was dark. So
1: it was good. It was so good, though. It was so well done.
7: Who was the Batman in that one? It had so many different
1: Christian
7: ones.
1: Bale?
7: Oh, yeah, I think that sounds right. Yeah. Iron Man's good. Robert Downey
1: Jr. Dark Knight was the one with Heath Ledger in it as the Joker.
7: Was it his last movie?
1: Yeah.
7: Wow.
1: Taken is fantastic. That character, they said.
7: Yeah, Taken is fantastic.
1: Fantastic movie. I've seen all of them. I've seen Dark Knight. I've seen Iron Man. I've seen Taken. I've seen Slumdog Millionaire. I think I saw Slumdog Millionaire on the plane, on a plane ride.
7: And it's only an hour or two flight to Australia. What is it like?
1: It's you have to fly all the way across the country to LAX, and then it's a 14-hour flight from LAX to Sydney.
7: That's it? 14 hours to get to Australia from LA?
1: 14 hours nonstop. It's a long flight. It's a very long flight.
7: That'd be one you're like, Dad, is there any way I can get first class for this one?
1: No way. No, I would never ask that. Are you kidding?
7: Yeah, that's awesome, though, to be there. So anyway, back in 2008, when Cody Rhodes is studying in Australia, there was a lot going on. Breaking Bad also had its TV debut. Did you ever watch Breaking Bad?
1: I loved Breaking Bad, which is, I don't do that well with like gore, but I loved Breaking Bad somehow. But I didn't watch Breaking Bad until many years later.
7: I did it the same way. I did not watch it when everybody was going crazy about it.
1: Yeah. Mm-hmm.
7: I waited until it was all
1: there. The same thing with Lost. I loved Lost, but didn't do it. I didn't watch it until the series was completely over.
7: Yeah, I like that strategy. Because now if I'm watching Netflix, they typically put the whole thing on there. And if you go to Apple, it's one a week. And I don't like that. I don't know. I like to be
1: able to
7: People
1: like to binge it. Now. I like know. To be able to watch it on their own terms now that we have streaming services. Yeah. It's not like when you would, you know, growing up, I used to watch TGIF, which was the Friday program that had, you know, the staple shows like Boy Meets World. And, you know, you'd have to be in front of the TV at 6 p.m. if you wanted to start watching it, right? So with streaming services, it's really changed it all. But yeah, I like to be able to binge it on my own. So I want several seasons to be out before I really commit to it.
7: Yes. There are no streaming services back in 2008. So it was a different time. Home prices. Now think about it. This is the banking and housing financial crisis. 07 really ended in March of 09. Then the markets kind of took off for a while. But it was over a year downturn, and home prices fell 12.4% during the fourth quarter of 2008. That's the largest year-over-year decline in about 30 years. So the median home price was more than $205,000 at the end of 2007. But by 2008, the median home price was now $180,000. That's a pretty big drop. And you think about, did you ever watch The Big Short?
1: Oh, yeah.
7: Okay, so The Big Short, that was where I thought, ooh, I better know a little bit about this, but I don't. But at the end of the movie, like they do in a lot of historical movies, they always put up the, here's the notes, here's so many people were killed in this war, blah, blah, blah, whatever it was. Well, in The Big Short, here's what came up at the end of the movie. $5 trillion in losses during that time period, 8 million lost jobs, 6 million lost homes. Those are incredible numbers.
1: Incredible numbers.
7: So you think about all of that, because we talk about market volatility. It's really about having a strategy. Now, I don't know. There's really no strategy that's going to protect you from losing money when the markets drop 50%. But if you don't have all your money in there, I suppose, is the key. But while you're working, I mean, if you're, you know, in 2008, you weren't really worried about the markets, probably. My guess, you're in college, right?
1: Yeah, I wasn't worried about it at all. You know, I did actually pay attention to it a little bit, believe it or not. But it
7: you were shaking your shoes out when you got out of bed to make sure there weren't deadly spiders in them,
1: right? Or the python snake on the hiking trail. But yeah, no, you know, students don't really, even if they're paying attention to it, they have disposable income, so it's not as it doesn't have as great of an effect as it does at that age than it does for someone who's like a pre-retiree, per se.
7: So certainly that time was the 401k to a 201k. The average loss for workers who had been working for 20 years at that time period wasn't 50%, but it was about 25%. That's how much their monies went down. The 401k and IRAs lost about $2.4 trillion just in the last half of 2008. So given what we all lived through in 2008, those that are working and now are thinking about retirement, so it was 17 years ago, you were just out of college or getting ready to get out of college, so you're just getting ready to go advance your life. What are some lessons for people getting close to retirement today to think about, what if we have another 2008?
1: Putting in protection into your portfolio that will help you be protected from things like this. So if all of your money is at the risk of the market and there is this volatility in this downturn, what's your plan? What are you going to do? If you're about to retire, you're probably not going to end up retiring. That's not what we want for anybody, right? There's an enormous amount of people who were about to retire in 2008 and then just didn't and ended up working for several years or you know, we're gonna buy a house or sell a house. And with the volatility that even happened in the home prices and in the real estate market, it also affected them there. So, you know, having a plan in place, not having all of your eggs in one basket, having proper diversification and a stress test for these kinds of scenarios is a way to maintain flexibility and adapt.
7: So you think back to 2008, I was in Fort Lauderdale covering a college basketball team, and I took the Fort Lauderdale boat tour, and they said, "Ooh, that house is awesome. It's right on the point, water on three sides. It was beautiful, big lot." They said, "That house last year was $32 million, but this year you can get it for $16 million. Well, I didn't have $16 million, but it seemed like a pretty good deal when I think about it.
1: That seemed like a really good deal. Maybe we could talk to some friends and buy it.
7: Exactly. So you think about all the things and how things change, it's really about having a plan. 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
10: 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Our firm is not affiliated with or endorsed by the U.S. government or any governmental agency. 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
16: They are still trying. I'm Paul Stevens, Fox News. Peace talks continue between the U.S. and Iran. Fox's Ashley Webster in Tel Aviv, Israel.
17: U.S. Secretary of State Marco Rubio told reporters that, yes, a little progress is being made, but he says you shouldn't look at that as being too exaggerated. He also adds that President Trump has choices to make.
18: He prefers the negotiated option and having a good deal, but he himself has expressed, you know, concern that maybe that's not possible.
17: Another positive sign is Pakistan's army chief, Asim Munir, who has joined the peace talks in Tehran. He's seen as one of the most important mediators in the process. In another development, Qatar has sent a negotiating team to Tehran, also to help in the talks. Don't forget, in March, Iran launched missiles at Qatar in retaliation for the U.S.-Israeli military campaign.
16: Meantime, this coming as Iran is trying to convince Oman to impose fees on ships trying to traverse the Strait of Hormuz. President Trump, meantime, campaigning in the Empire State on Friday. Fox's Chanley Painter.
19: President Trump in Rockland County, New York, stomping for GOP Congressman Mike Lawler, where he was joined by the family of Sheridan Gorman, the Loyola University freshman allegedly murdered by an illegal migrant from Venezuela, released under Chicago's sanctuary policies just months prior. The president, along with Commerce Secretary Howard Lutnick, highlighted the administration's efforts that they say have brought prosperity back to the Empire State. The visit also against the backdrop of another high-profile cabinet departure. Director of National Intelligence Tulsi Gabbard announcing her husband has been diagnosed with a rare form of bone cancer, and her last day will be June 30th. President Trump thanked Gabbard on Truth Social for doing what he called an incredible job.
16: And Kevin Warsh also sworn in as the new Fed chairman. America's listening to Fox News.
14: When was the last time you woke up actually feeling rested or got through the day without feeling stressed out? Yeah, over 50% of adults say they'd feel better if they got more sleep, and stress is often the biggest barrier. 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

0: Welcome back to The Ramsey Show here in the Fair Winds Credit Union studio. We're headed back to the phone lines where George and I find Mark in Albany, New York. Mark, how can we help out today?
1: Hi, how are you?
0: Doing great. What's up?
1: So I was just wondering, is it ever okay to use or deplete your emergency fund to avoid taking a loan when you're making a big purchase?
0: Is the big purchase an emergency? Something that is urgent? Something that is completely necessary? And something that is like time
2: unexpected.
0: Factor? Yeah, unexpected?
1: No, it's something that's sort of been expected. It's for a car because my current one is getting a little too expensive to maintain. And although safety isn't yet a concern, it's slowly getting to that point.
2: So does the car need repairs? What do you mean expensive?
1: So I have to repair the mileage is suffering from a damaged catalytic converter and a couple other things. And it's also just losing value. I know that shouldn't be my primary concern, but I'm just
2: wondering. Is there a loan on it?
1: No, there is no loan. It's paid off.
2: Okay. And what kind of car are you looking to get? How much is that going to cost you?
1: It would be about $30,000.
2: And would you be selling the current car?
1: Yeah, I'd be trading it in most likely.
2: So you trade it in and pay cash for this next car?
1: Yes, yes.
2: Okay.
1: If I did not use the emergency fund, then I would be taking out a loan for about half that amount.
0: What's the trade-in amount that you think you're going to get for the existing vehicle if you don't put the repairs in?
1: I might get $3,000 or $4,000.
0: Oh, okay.
2: Not much. All right. How much is in the emergency fund?
1: Right now, I believe it's $11,000 or $12,000.
2: Okay. So you don't even have the money to even buy this car. It's not like you have $30,000 sitting in the emergency fund ready to buy that car.
0: Yeah. Where's the other money coming from?
1: Well, I have $11,000 in the emergency fund, and I've been saving up in a new car fund. I have about $16,000 or $17,000 in the new car fund.
2: Great.
0: So why can't we just spend $16,000 or $17,000 since you have a new car fund that you've saved for? You can get a great car for $17,000.
1: I suppose I could. It's just I found what I really liked, and
2: ding.
1: I admit I am a bit. Pardon me?
2: I was just saying, ding, ding, ding, we have a winner. You got to the actual, the bottom of this, which is I saw it and I want it, and it looks fancier than the $17,000 version.
0: Uh-huh.
2: What kind of car is this?
1: It's used, so it's not a new car. Don't worry about that. It's a 2023 Q5.
2: Oh.
0: I
2: thought we didn't want to get into expensive cars with expensive maintenance and expensive insurance and premium gas.
1: That is true, yes.
0: But we are. This is different. Okay, so I mean, my answer here is very cut and dry, and we can get into the whys about it, but I think that you did something very intentional, which you said, I'm going to need a new car soon. Therefore, it's not really an emergency because you saw it was coming and you started saving money, which I applaud you. That's exactly what you should be doing. And you saved up a pretty penny. You saved up $17,000. Nothing stops you today from saying, I'm going to buy a $17,000 car today, and I'm going to continue to save towards that car fund so that maybe next year or at the appropriate time, I can add another $17,000 to it, and then I can come up and get my, what is it, IQ? What is it called?
2: The Q5, the Audi. So I'm curious, can you do these repairs now and ride this car for another 6 months to a year while you save up another $13,000?
1: For another 6 months, I'd probably be able to save about $7,000.
2: Okay, so that puts us at about 24?
1: Yeah, just about.
2: All right. I mean, I'm looking at them online right now. I'm looking at some 2023 Q5 sitting at $23,000. So I think it's possible to do some research and negotiate and find the right one for the price. And maybe it's 8 months. Okay, then we'll have $25,000. And so it's up to you, the timeline. But the goal is don't use the emergency fund except for emergencies and save up and pay cash for this car and don't let them talk you. Because here's what's going to happen. You're going to step onto that lot and they're going to say, well, do you want to just see the 2026 model? I mean, we can get you in for whatever payment you want. I mean, we can work with you. Oh,
0: sneaky, sneaky.
1: So I already know the worst thing you can do is say, I want my monthly payment to be this, because they're going to sneak in all kinds of stuff.
0: Well, we're not even talking about monthly payments.
2: Even just they're going to try to get you into a fancier car that gives them a higher commission, an extended warranty. I mean, I just played this game. They put LoJack on a Tesla, which already confined itself, Jade. They put LoJack on there as a little extra.
0: To try to add a little something.
2: You can't take that off.
0: I do feel like, though, when you go to the car dealership and you've done your research online and you're just like, I'm here to pick up the car, like I'm here to get that car, I feel like there's less of that. You allow for less of that kind of inviting in of the sales guy. It's just, I did my research. Do you have the car ready? Here it is. Great. Okay. Can you move on the price?
2: Well,
0: yes,
2: then you got to go to the finance office to talk to that guy, no matter how you're paying. And then he talks you. He wants to get you the warranty and the paint protection package.
0: That's true.
2: It's exhausting.
0: Yeah,
2: it's such a silly game.
0: I'll be honest. So Sam and I just upgraded vehicles a couple of 2 weeks ago for him. And it was the best experience ever. I should give the guy a shout out. But yeah, looked online. This is the one we want. We called ahead of time. We said, hey, this is the car we're looking at. He goes, great. I'll have it ready by the time you pull up. This is the Toyota in Columbia. He goes, we'll have it ready when we pull up. We pulled up. It was right there. He goes, you guys just want to drive it? He handed us the keys. He's like, I don't need to go with you. I trust you. Just like that.
2: Wow.
0: So we go test drive the car by ourselves, come back. He's like, how are you wanting to pay for this? And I said, let's decide the price first, and then we'll decide. Me being sneaky.
2: Yep.
0: He goes, all right. And he goes, well, what are you hoping to pay? And I said, here's what we're hoping. And he goes, okay. I said, if you can do that deal, I said, we'll walk away with the car today. He comes back. He goes, I think I can get there. I said, all right, we're paying cash. That was that on that.
2: And that's it.
0: That was it.
2: So simple.
0: But you got to get, to your point, got to get to the heart of the matter.
2: You got to have the walk-away power. You got to know exactly. You got to know more about the car than they do, first of all.
0: Because
2: otherwise, they can talk around you in circles and get you in a car that you didn't actually want or you didn't ask enough questions about.
0: I think the worst thing is when you're like, I think I want a new car. And you just go down to the lot and you're just browsing, hoping to be sold.
2: Dangerous. And it's why like the CarMax and Carvanas of the world have done so well. Because nobody wants to have to sit there and negotiate and haggle. They just go, I see that car for that price. Can I have that? And they go, sure.
0: Yeah. When I went to the place, that was their whole thing. We get you in and out in less than an hour.
2: That's amazing.
0: And it was less than an hour, can I just say?
2: It's not an interrogation. It's
0: like
2: a timeshare presentation. You're there for 3.5 hours to drink some Keurig coffee.
0: And you don't even walk out with what you wanted.
2: No.
0: That's the worst part. All right, George.
2: Well, I hope we help Mark. The key is it's not an emergency, and thank you for at least admitting it's just a shiny new thing, and you want it, and so now you can look at your piece of crap car and go, well, the catalytic converter's out. It's going to be a safety issue. And you go, just say it. You want a nice new car, at least new to you. And it's okay. Just make sure all the things with wheels and motors don't add up to more than half your annual income.
0: That's right.
2: And go, there's some opportunity costs here. And if you're willing to take on the cost of ownership and maintenance and premium gas, which right now,
0: Woo-wee!
2: That hurts.
0: Yes, it does.
2: Then go for it. Put it in the budget.
0: Yeah, you got to know the difference between an emergency, guys. We hit it earlier. It's got to be urgent, necessary, and unexpected.

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9: 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We're debt-free with our fully funded emergency fund, so I'm creating sinking funds for newer cars and house projects. I'm guessing that the sinking funds can't be cash in envelopes, so do I need to open separate savings accounts or separate checking accounts for each goal? What is the best way to create a sinking fund where I can put my money aside and not touch it for those expenses? These are great questions to
8: I
9: be
8: like
9: asking.
8: It. Yeah. Very good.
9: Okay, so let's start with the first question. She's saying, okay, it's not going to be cash in envelopes. Do I need separate savings accounts?
8: You could.
9: I think it's helpful.
8: Yeah.
9: And what's cool is that, so we have our partner Fairwinds. We're in the Fairwinds studio.
8: Ah, yes.
9: And what's really cool is they created this just for our fans. You can have up to 10 different savings accounts that are earmarked for different things.
8: Wow.
9: Within
8: okay.
9: their high yield savings. So that's what I would do personally is have a car fund because these are big mm-hmm. ticket items.
8: Yeah.
9: If it's little stuff, you don't need it all in separate savings. That gets complicated.
8: Uh-huh.
9: But a big house project or a car, I would label it car.
8: Mm-hmm.
9: Otherwise, your emergency fund gets convoluted.
8: They're actually different accounts, or are they like bucketed?
9: Yeah, they're bucketed in there. So
8: okay.
9: you can actually move money around between them.
8: Oh, wow. That's nice. It's very convenient.
9: So that's one feature. And the sinking fund part, you can set that up in every dollar
8: mm-hmm.
9: to actually mark it as a fund. And you know, if it's, let's say, $1,200 for the year is what you need.
8: Yep.
9: You can set a sinking fund for $100 a month in every dollar.
8: Perfect. I love that. And that's just one of the ways that every dollar really helps you have a functioning budget, doing the things that you want to do. I always say a good budget is detailed, realistic, and flexible. And that's what you can do. The budget's very flexible. You can add the line items in there. You connect your bank. I'm a pro Bank Connect. You can track
9: yes.
8: your transactions. You can set goals. All of those things you can do within every dollar. And you can manage your sinking funds. I love that. All right.
9: So great.
8: Mary's in Denver, Colorado. Mary, how can we help out today?
10: Hi. My question is, I am married. And we're having kind of a dispute on retirement. I contribute a lot to my retirement account. And my husband contributes nothing, just Social Security. So I'm asking your advice on how to address this issue.
8: So how old are you guys?
10: I'm 37 and my husband is 39.
8: Okay. And when you say his goal is we'll just live off Social Security, is that what I hear you saying?
10: Correct.
8: Oh,
10: it's worked for his parents and he believes that that's all he needs.
8: Okay. Are you guys out of debt?
10: We are. We're on baby step 4.
8: Okay. So just to frame up this conversation, and then we're going to go to town on this. So let's mm-hmm. talk about Social Security for a brief moment, because he's not the only person in the world who has had that plan. But the truth is, uh-huh. Social Security is only going to replace about 40%.

0: Well, he works for his dad, and his dad owns a concrete company, and his dad is getting to, in my opinion, needs to retire, and the business is just not, it's just not going to really go anywhere.
1: What's he earn working part-time there? What's he earn working part-time there?
0: He makes about $40,000 a year.
1: And what do you earn?
0: I make about $155,000.
1: Yep. Do you, and you, if you don't want to answer this, you don't have to, but do you mm-hmm. feel like because your income is so solid that he kind of feels like he can coast and doesn't really need to do much?
0: Yeah, I do. He also has three kids. I'm a stepmom to three kids, and I have none of my own.
1: Okay.
0: So my concern, I guess, long term is, in my family, we have a lot of inheritance coming down the line here, and I want to protect myself. And
1: yeah.
0: if I have a child of my own, you know, we're trying, but it's not working. And so I'm saying if I have a child of my own, I want to be able to pass down my family's inheritance to my child. And I also want to, you know, I just want to protect myself. I'm not saying, like, we're headed for like a divorce, but I just in some way feel like I'm being taken advantage of, and
1: yeah.
0: I just don't know how to navigate it.
1: Well, you're seeing some red flags and you don't want to ignore them. And I think that that's mm-hmm. very smart and scary. It's scary to not put your, you know, bury your face in the ground. You're trying to be alert and see what's going on. And I applaud you for that.
2: Mm-hmm. Have you actually shared your why behind all of this? Not asking him why is he not contributing, but saying, here's why I'm scared. Here's why I'm contributing. I have a fear of not being prepared. I want to leave an inheritance to our children and their children. I want freedom in retirement. I want to be able to travel. I don't want financial stress. Does he care about any of that if you shared it with him?
0: Yeah, I've shared it with him. And I before we even got married, I shared with him my retirement dreams. I want to have multiple homes in different states. I want to be able to travel.
1: Yeah.
0: I want to see my family. I've shared all of that before we even got married because it was a concern of mine. And I've just worked very hard in my career. I've earned, you know, where I'm at. And
1: what's his response?
0: He says that he's just content being at home, being around his children.
1: Okay.
0: I think that over the years, his dreams have kind of changed compared to mine.
1: Has he given up, or is it that truly what he wants? He just wants to be a stay-at-home dad. Like, which do you think it is, honestly?
0: I think it's a little bit of both. I think that he doesn't I think honestly he feels a little defeated, the fact that I make so much more money and that I'm already so far ahead of my retirement. And when I say I want to travel and I want to see my family, I have a large family, he has a very small family. I want to go golf and do all these things. He's very content being at home. It's just like
1: very different.
0: Kind of changed. Yes.
2: It sounds
0: yes.
2: like you guys were never aligned on any of these like values and goals. It was just sort of like, well, we're different. It'll be fine. But now, I mean, there's a chasm that's growing between you guys. As you are very driven, you're ambitious, you have certain goals and dreams, and he's gone, that's not for me. And the truth is he doesn't care about those for you.
1: How long have you been married?
0: Right. We've been married 5 years, and I think that the things have changed. We've been together almost 9, and his children have grown up. They're now 2018,
1: adults.
0: And we have an 11-year-old, and the 20-year-old has a baby. And I think things, as the children have gotten older, his priorities have become more of, I want to be around my grandchildren, I want to be around my children, and less about traveling and doing all those things. But I feel free to do that because I don't have a child myself.
1: I'll be honest with you, Mary, this sounds like something that can only be solved in a counselor's office.
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1: A little bundle.
0: And there's a little bundle going on. 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These are hard hitters, guys. 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Baby Steps Millionaires. Come on. 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The Get Clear Assessment from Ken Coleman, RIP. 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I'm telling you guys, go to RamseySolutions.com/store or click the link in the description. If you're watching, remember the sale ends Monday. All right. We got Grace, who's in Dayton, Ohio. Hey, Grace. How can George and I help today?
2: Hi there. Good afternoon. So my question is regarding whether I should use my home equity to pay for college. I am a single mom to 2 teenagers, ages 14 and 16. Do you recommend a HELOC for this type of situation? I owe $96,000 on the home, and I have roughly $200,000 in equity.
0: Oh, boy. Okay. So let me start with the empathy, which is I love that you're thinking about ways to for your kids not to go into debt. I love that you're thinking about ways to pay for college that doesn't put the debt burden on them. However, putting it on you and your home and your place of safety and security is something that I would never, ever, ever recommend. And the reason is...
2: Okay.
1: Yeah, that HELOC is like a credit card attached to your house. So you're going backwards. Now you've got a variable interest rate while putting you at risk for foreclosure if you miss payments. So you're trading this unsecured education debt for secured debt attached to your house.
0: Mm-hmm. And let's unpack that just a little bit more, because I think it could be helpful for you and anybody listening. Guys, when you bought a house, you weren't thinking to yourself, oh, if I buy this house, it would make a very good credit card for me. You bought the house thinking, this is a way that I can build wealth. This is a way that I can have security. This is a place of, do you see what I'm saying? Financial security and emotional security.
1: You're like resetting the clock on when you can retire now.
0: Yeah.
1: Which puts you at risk of you becoming a burden to your kids.
0: Mm-hmm.
1: So I want them to go to school debt-free, but let's make a plan to take debt off the table and go, okay, what are all the ways, all the levers we can pull that don't involve debt? And that might mean they're going to work part-time. It might mean they're going to go to a 2-year community college to knock out their prereqs. Maybe you can save in a 529 plan.
0: How old are they? Are they ready to go right now?
2: They're 14 and 16.
0: Okay. So
1: have
0: there's a little bit of time.
1: Have there been conversations about college plans and what they might want to do? Because they're still young enough they don't know.
2: Yeah, they do know they would love to go to a 4-year school. So I'm just trying to figure out how I can potentially make that work for them.
1: And is that, do they want to stay in state? Because I would start to set some boundaries on, hey, guess what? School costs this much money. It's going to be $200,000 for you to go out of state to this quote-unquote dream school or quote name brand school, or you can go to the school down the road for $5,000 a semester. So you can start to help them understand the math on this.
2: Yes, I'm with you. And I think they're very willing to go to a reasonable in-state school.
0: Good.
2: I'm just not even sure I can afford that lower cost route.
1: But you're not factoring in if they get scholarships, grants, and that's where the pressure's on to do really well in school, get really good, you know, grades on those SATs, and maybe there's even athletic scholarships. I don't know what they're into, but I would be looking at every scholarship and grant possible. You saving up as much as you can in a college savings account, like a 529 plan. And having them choose an affordable school and possibly working part-time and even working now to start saving up for that.
0: Doing community college on those first gen eds is going to save you a ton. I wish I had done it if I had been able to. So that plus what George is saying, I mean, that's exactly how people do it. People call in all the time who paid cash for college, and that's the way they do it. And I would say to George's point, don't be afraid to let them have some skin in the game, you know. This is the point, especially for the 16-year-old. applying for scholarships and creating an environment where they can be accepted for those scholarships, that ought to be their full-time job, you know, also while they're working at a supermarket or McDonald's or wherever else they're working. So them having skin in the game, I think, is actually really, really healthy for their college relationship because they'll value it more.
2: Okay, I like that.
0: Yeah.
1: And if you wanted some help with the conversation, you can go watch Borrowed Future. It's a free documentary we created. It's on our YouTube channel. Just search Borrowed Future. And that will cause them to be asking questions. And it will likely scare them away from going into debt for college. And so that way we can do the work for you. Mm-hmm. I also talk about this in my book, Breaking Free from Broke. I have a whole chapter on student loans and at the end, how to go to college debt free. That's the goal, because I don't want to set you back in retirement and you just take on the burden and go, well, at least the kids went to school debt-free. Now I'm shackled to debt for the
0: yes.
1: next 20 years.
0: Yeah, and I mean, we see that not just with HELOCs, Grace, but even with folks doing Parent Plus loans. It's just, it really is, I think what it is parent guilt, in this case, mom guilt, where it's like, I don't want to be the reason that they go into debt.
1: Mm. Or I didn't do a good enough job.
0: Yes.
1: And it reflects on me as a parent.
0: And the truth is, I've said this before and I'll say it again, the ability to pay for college is a privilege, both for the parent and for the child. If you're, there's plenty of people who meet us on down the line. Their kids have already gone to school, and they didn't find Ramsey Solutions in time to kind of create that pathway. And that's okay. Like, we're all learning, we're all making mistakes. But I will say the most important thing that you can do, even more so than paying for the college, is just starting to have the conversation very early and very often on what the expectations are.
1: Yeah.
0: So if you're just saying, hey, this is what my parents did for me. They said, there is no college fund. We don't have the 529. If you want to go to college, you either need to be very smart or very good at sports. And they said that straight up. And I was like, okay, got it. Let me work on this. Yes. And kids, I think, I hate to say the word kids, teenagers, I think they're responsive to that, especially if it's the household that you brought them up in, which is, hey, we're responsible for ourselves and, you know, we're self-starters and that sort of thing. So
1: I was just at a local high school in Columbia, Tennessee, and we just released this video on my YouTube channel. I asked high schoolers money questions they weren't ready for.
0: Oh.
1: And it was shocking to me, Jade, that I was the first person to be asking them questions like, hey, what do you want to do after high school? Okay, what's that going to cost you? Well, do you plan on taking student loans?
0: Yeah.
1: How much student loans would you? How much debt would you be willing to go into to get this degree?
0: And what was it crazy what they were
1: saying? They had one. Well, the funniest one was this girl wanted to be. She said, "I want to stay at home." I went, "That's sweet. You want to have kids?" No, she said, "No, I don't want kids." I said, "You want to be a stay at home wife?" I said, "How will you spend your time?" She said, "Shopping."
0: Oh.
1: And I said, "I wish you the best of luck with this plan." And God bless the man who signs up for that.
0: Oh,
1: but
0: boy.
1: A lot of the kids were just sort of like, well, college is the next step because I was told it's the next step.
0: Mm-hmm.
1: I don't really have a game plan. I hope I have a job on the other side that pays me enough to knock out my student loans and whatever other debt I have. And so it was a good reminder that parents need to be having these conversations early and often. It should not be a YouTuber like me asking your kid for the first time at 16 or 17.
0: Very good point.
1: How they're going to pay for college, what's the game plan, why are they going? Because you heard her say, well, they just want to go to a four-year school. Well, why?
0: Because
1: their friends are going?
0: Yeah, exactly.
1: Because the football team is great?
0: Exactly.
1: That's the real reason kids are going. The brochures, they don't talk about how great the library is and the quality of education. They're showing you the water slides, the cafeteria, the football team, how exciting it's going to be. That's how they market these things to get you to spend what you spend.
0: I also think another driver is just like the freedom. The way I get freedom is I go to college. Like, I have to go away. Then I can have a dorm room.
1: And the further I go away, the better. And also the more expensive.
0: Yeah. So true, George. Yeah. Having these conversations, so, so important. And again, if you're able to do a 529 and fund your kids' college, that's amazing. What a privilege. That's fabulous. Good for you. Good for them. But if you're not able to, that's also okay. As long as you're having these conversations, as long as you take debt off the table, totally fine to tell your kid, hey, you're going to work for this. I'm going to work for this, and you are too, and you're going to work more.
1: Right. And they may not thank you now, but I promise you, when they're in their 20s and they look at all their friends with student loan debt, they're going to go, Mom, thank you.
0: Amen.
1: Dad, thank you for allowing me to avoid student loans.

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0: Well, we're coming to the end of the line, so that means one thing. Scripture and quote of the day, George.
1: Can't miss it.
0: Galatians chapter 6, verse 4 through 5 says, each one should test their own actions. Then they can take pride in themselves alone without comparing themselves to someone else. For each one should carry their own load.
1: It underline really said, that. Check yourself before you wreck yourself.
0: You best check yourself before you wreck yourself. All right, Mark Twain, not Dr. Dre, said, a man cannot be comfortable without his own approval.
1: I'll chew on that.
0: I'll chew on that a little bit. Come on, Mark Twain. We were just on Dr. Dre, and here you come. All right.
1: The Dre of his time, some say.
0: Some say. All right. Wow, that really makes me want to laugh. Alex from Los Angeles is on the line. What's going on, Alex?
2: Hi, guys. Thank you for the Dr. Dre shout-out. Los Angeles, huh?
1: He's a real
2: one. Yeah, so I had a question basically for how do the baby steps involve a newborn baby that we had with my partner? And with those baby steps, what are the deciding factors that decide who moves in with who? Is it who makes the most money? Is it who's closer to work? Is it who has the most family around? How does that all tie in together?
0: Well, they're definitely all factors.
1: A coin toss or a thumb war would be my favorite options.
2: Oh, man.
0: Are you guys getting married? Or tell us about the nature of the relationship.
2: That is in the upcoming future. I'm getting married together, of course, having a strong family foundation to begin with. So, okay. Again, yeah, that's in the line. And then just making sure that I do the best that I can for my family, whether it's saving the most money, whether it's, you know, moving into the cheapest city. I just want to see what guidelines are there for the baby steps and, you know, creating a family.
0: Well, are you and your partner in different cities? You've mentioned that a couple of times.
2: We are in different cities, yes.
0: Where are you and where is she?
2: It's about a 40-minute commute from both cities.
0: Okay.
2: Yeah.
0: We'll keep that confidential. I want to get to your question, and I don't want to sidetrack it, but I'm kind of like, why not just get married? Like, solidify it. The baby's here. There's no question you're going to be living together and starting a family together. I think, George, correct, that would be top on my list first, and then I'd be looking at spots.
1: We can have the party later, but why not? If we're doing this thing, we're in this together for life with this new baby, why not just go down to the courthouse, get the marriage certificate, and have some protections in place for both of you.
2: Definitely. I feel like that would definitely make the household stronger, income as well. You know, we can, you know, get combined incomes and
1: get
2: our goals going, get the baby steps knocked out. But
0: yeah, it's more secure for both of you.
2: Yeah, definitely. She's not really into this, like, mindset, like saving money and, you know, building a good foundation. So I guess that's kind of what
1: is she into
2: coming with me? Like working, going home, buying stuff, jewelry, things like that.
0: Got it. Okay.
1: Are you the saver? How much money do you have?
2: Yeah, I'd say so. About a couple, 15 to 20.
1: And do you have any debt?
2: Yes, I do. I'm working on paying that off, yes.
0: Okay. How much?
2: It's about 20 in total. So, yeah.
0: What's she have? Do you know?
2: I don't know. That's kind of, you know, on her side of the court, we haven't been as vocal financially, but she does know that I have this mindset of getting towards that end of the baby steps. But again, I don't want to scare her away and be like, oh, man, if I move in with him.
1: Can we be real, Alex? You guys made a baby together. I think it's time to get real with each other.
0: Well, how new is the newborn? How young is this baby?
2: 1 month. 1 month.
0: I will say this. Come at me in the comments. But if you have this conversation with a 1 month old and she's still riding high on hormones and whatever, it may not end well for you tonight. So I might spend the next 1 to 2 months and gather my information and journal and think through what it is that I want to say and kind of you do some self preparation, give her some time to kind of adjust to life, then have the conversation, ease into it.
1: Postpartum is real.
0: It's a real thing. You're talking to somebody who was crazy. So,
1: was she working before?
2: She was, but she's been off leave ever since. So about a month with no work. I went back to work 2 weeks after she was born.
1: So how is she covering her bills and the baby right now?
2: Through her savings that she has. She did tell me she has a little bit saved, and she also has family leave. So I don't think she's lost too much of her income.
1: Okay. What's the expectation of you chipping in and helping pay for things?
2: Well, I mean, if she moves in with me, I'd be covering the rent for both of us together and my daughter, you know, just eating the household in a sense, putting food on the table.
0: How long did, can I just ask, and no judgment, yeah. How long did you guys know each other before the baby, before the pregnancy? A few years. Okay, so you know her. Okay.
2: Yeah, definitely. We've been, she knows my family, I know her family.
0: Okay, good.
2: But, yeah.
1: And do you live near where you work? You work in an office?
2: I do, yes. I got promoted recently as well. I start a new position in 2 weeks. So
1: congrats. What are you making?
2: I like being closer to my 90.
1: Awesome. And what was she doing and what is she making?
2: The same thing, but she's making 70.
1: Okay. And she does plan on going back to work at this point?
0: Yeah.
1: Okay. Well, I mean, it's a discussion for you two to have as far as who's going to go where and what the commutes are like. There's some logistical pieces of this that I would factor into the equation.
0: Uh-huh.
1: And, you know, what is she paying for rent? What are you paying for rent? How much can we afford together as a family?
0: Yeah.
1: As we do a budget together? And again, I would not combine incomes until you're married. And I would get married very soon so that we can combine our lives fully. Because until then, this is just going to be messy and awkward and Venmoing each other.
2: Definitely.
0: The things I'd be thinking about as priorities in deciding, I'd be thinking about if we need family around for childcare, then whoever's closest to the family who has been said that they would help. I'm thinking about that. I'm thinking about the place with the lower rent, because if something happens and she becomes more attached than she thought she was going to be and decides, you know what, I kind of do want to be home more. Having a lower cost of living is going to behoove you. So those are the two things that stick out to me right away as being like possible drivers on this. I don't think the size of the apartment would be as big of a driver because, you know, if you decide to have more children down the line, you can always move. That's fine. Absolutely. But I think those top two tend to be the ones that it's like, okay, daycare is always a big ticket thing. So having family is so important. And then, of course, the
1: and
0: cost
1: lease
0: of the
1: agreements
0: rent.
1: As well. Like, who signed up for what?
0: Point.
1: How much time is left on the lease? Can we get out early? Which one has the least amount of damage if we exit early? And so I would be looking into all those factors. And those are things you can do now kind of on your own. You know, you can ask her for some details without getting into the weeds, but there's going to be a lot of logistics here to figure out. And again, it's just going to simplify everything if we can combine our life, be married. It's just one team, one dream.
0: One team, one band, one sound. Remember Drumline? Nick
1: Cannon? I missed that one.
0: You've never seen Drumline? Have we had this discussion?
1: I think we didn't. I think you judged me last time we had this discussion.
0: I probably did. Appreciate listen, that. The movie's not all that good.
1: Do I look like a guy who would enjoy Drumline?
0: Yeah, it's HBCU-centered. I get
1: well,
0: it.
1: It's more I don't do band stuff.
0: You do
1: I'm
0: indie
1: punk rock.
0: Bands.
1: Yeah, I'm punk rock, all right?
0: Bon Iver.
1: There we go.
0: Are you happy that I said it the right
1: Thank
0: way?
1: Thank you for not saying Bon Iver, which
0: You're
1: is
0: welcome.
1: Offensive to all people groups.
0: Well, let it be known that I have said it that way as well, and I believe you were the one who corrected me, so.
1: Oh, that's great.
0: You live and you learn. All right. Do we want to take Jessica? Or can we get to it?
1: Can we take a social question? We have some great ones here.
0: All right, Jessica, call us back tomorrow. I promise we'll get to you. But if people, let me just say this. People don't know this. The Ramsey Show is on the radio as much as it is on YouTube. And so we have a clock, guys, that we have to hit. We have to go to break at a certain time. We have to do all that. So don't be mad at us.
1: The segments are like exactly 8 minutes and 34 seconds. And it's our job to police that and try to get in and out. So.
0: And that's why sometimes it's like we feel like we don't take as much time. Don't be mad at us. It's just the clock. We have to make the radio folks happy, too. Well,
1: all right,
0: anyway.
1: We got less than a minute. What do you got for me?
0: All right. Should we include our child's 529 accounts as part of our net worth or not, since they're going to be spent eventually?
1: Oh, that's a fun one.
0: I like that question.
1: I mean, you can include it for now, but I wouldn't include it as far as your nest egg and retirement projections. But, yes, it is an asset, and who knows if they'll actually use all of it.
0: Yeah, and
1: so
0: it's growing.
1: On accounting terms, it all counts, but I would not count it as far as my future financial plans.
0: Do you think about yours when you sit at night and you ponder your net worth?
1: I do. You know, I check it to see where it's at because every month I contribute. So I like to see the number go up and to the right. That does make me feel good about my kids' futures.
0: I agree. I see what you did there. Pardon the pun. Well, guys, remember, there's ultimately only one way to financial peace, and that's to walk daily with the Prince of Peace, Christ Jesus.

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3: Progress report on Iran. I'm Daria Albinger, Fox News. The war is top of mind as Secretary of State Marco Rubio meets with foreign ministers. Fox's Jillian Turner's in Malmo, Sweden.
4: This comes at an incredibly sensitive moment. The alliance, we all know, facing intense strain over the war in Iran. One thing, though, everybody here seemed to really agree on is the need to get the Strait of Hormuz back open again. As Rubio met with NATO, Pakistani leadership arrived in Tehran. Rubio crediting the Pakistanis with being the go-between in U.S.-Iran talks since they started. Another big topic on the agenda, President Trump's decision to forward deploy 5,000 U.S. troops to Poland. This after pulling that same number back from Germany just a short time ago.
3: Iran's foreign minister says there are still major differences between the two sides, which remain unresolved. President Trump touted his economic and foreign policies as he spoke to supporters in Rockland County, New York yesterday. Fox's Nate Foy was there.
5: After an introduction from New York Giants quarterback Jackson Dart, President Donald Trump sold his economic policies in Rockland County, New York. But the Iran war is still top of mind.
6: I said, sorry to do this to you, but we're going to have to journey down to the Middle East. They said, why? I said, because Iran is going to have a nuclear weapon if we don't stop them.
5: As Trump weighs resuming military action, he once again said the war will be over soon and promised better prices are coming. Trump and New York Congressman Mike Lawler praised the state and local tax deductions.
7: I want to thank President Trump for delivering on his promise to lift the cap on salt and deliver the largest tax cut in American history.
5: Lawler's running for re-election in an extremely competitive district.
3: Lawler, by the way, is just one of three Republicans who won in New York in 2024, while the rest of the state voted blue. 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
19: Armstrong Advisory Group, and I'm joined by Todd Lutsky, a partner with the law firm of Cushing & Dolan with a master's in taxation. Where are we headed now, Todd?
20: Tennessee.
19: Okay.
20: How's that? Interesting case, durable power of attorney situation. So Lola creates a durable power of attorney naming her son Terry as attorney in fact. Okay, so it turns out that Lola and son Terry own joint owners on a piece of property.
19: Okay.
20: 2020, Terry's daughter, Leah, i.e. the granddaughter to Lola, drafts a deed transferring the property to herself. And guess what? Terry signs both personally and as power of attorney for Lola.
19: Okay.
20: So this makes it sound like Terry, as POA, transfers Lola's half.
19: Mm-hmm.
20: And I'm guessing Terry gave away his half.
19: Yep.
20: Because he signed personally.
19: Mm-hmm.
20: So now the granddaughter owns the property 100%. This can't be good.
19: This is Terry's daughter?
20: Yes, Terry's daughter. Yep. So granddaughter to Lola.
19: Mm-hmm.
20: Lola, then, is still alive. This is really bad. So Lola sues. Says the deed was a forgery because the power of attorney document was never recorded. And she did not sign the deed. Lola says this.
19: Hmm.
20: The court said, well, there was no forgery proven. And in any way did that even become an issue. And plus, the power of attorney doesn't need to be recorded anyway to be effective.
19: Right.
20: In fact, it's effective the moment you sign it. And you don't even have to be sick.
19: You got to be for really the power of attorney.
20: Yeah, you got to be careful who you sign, uh-huh. who you put on there. So the court said, sorry, we're going to find in favor of Leah, and she gets the property.
19: Wow.
20: Which, again, legally, I think they've got it right.
19: I mean, ethically, maybe not, but legally, yes. I think I agree with you, Todd.
20: I mean, that's an issue.
19: Mm-hmm.
20: And so then Lola, of course, very unhappy, appeals.
19: Mm-hmm.
20: And said that, you know, there were certain witnesses that were not allowed. I guess this was 2020, COVID was on. So
19: yeah.
20: They said certain witnesses were not allowed because of COVID, and that she made certain arguments that were not allowed, that were not made during the trial court. In other words, she's trying to create new
19: right.
20: arguments
19: things
20: that she didn't make during the trial court. And so the appellate court said, no, we're going to affirm the trial court
19: yep.
20: because you can't make up arguments that you didn't create before. And, you know, the witnesses, that issue is not an issue. So Leah gets to keep the property.
19: Those POAs are very powerful documents.
20: Wow, right? So at this point, Lola, who's still alive, grandma, I hope that wasn't her home. Hopefully it was just some second property or something. Mm-hmm. I don't have the facts
19: scary
20: on that.
19: Scary stuff.
20: But you know, folks, that's exactly why you need to do planning. I don't know if that's a pothole, but it's certainly something to avoid.
19: Mm-hmm.
20: So I think you should put your plan together. Again, if the properties were in trust, I think you're going to find that you'd have a completely different result here. As we'll learn, the power of attorney doesn't have power over a trust. So stay tuned. But folks, for you, getting your estate plan in order, potholes to avoid, you know, if you've not done your planning, this is going to help you avoid them. If you've done your planning, it'll tell you what you might need to do to fix what you've done. And again, especially if you've done your planning, you know, what about, you know, you're now getting divorced or you're changing states or, you know, you have some other life event that might affect your plan. 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
19: How do you know who to pick, Todd, as your fiduciary, free power of attorney, and so forth?
20: Yeah, it's really just kind of have to get to know your children and, you know, say which child do you think, you know, emulates the values that you have.
19: Mm-hmm.
20: That's really what it comes down to. You hate to have to think you're going to favor one over another, but let's face it, it doesn't mean you love one more than another, but it just means that you know they all have different personalities.
19: And better at different things. So
20: right.
19: It might be financially inclined or healthcare inclined. And
20: right. And just their overall demeanor and actions
19: mm-hmm.
20: might help you. That's the only thing you can look to. You can never be completely comfortable.
19: Right.
20: You just have to, you know, use your judgment. And pick the best person. But I think some of the lessons we can learn from this would be, you know, like joint ownership was a problem number one here, right? This was a completed gift of one half the property on the day it was set up
19: mm-hmm.
20: with Terry. He got a half carryover basis, which creates capital gains tax problems for Terry. So it's already not a good idea for Terry. So if your mom, why are you giving a tax bill to your child?
0: Mm-hmm.
20: Not helpful. Creditors. You know, Terry gets divorced. It's at risk. You lose half the property if Terry gets divorced. Lola's going to have to

0: auction, she'd only have half, get half the money back from from the sale, and she might need more of that money to buy her next house.
1: Yep.
0: And then there'd be a gift tax problem from Terry to give the money back. There'd be a capital gains tax problem for Terry. If he doesn't live there, he won't get a capital gains exclusion on selling the property. So, I mean, there's one problem after another.
1: And she experienced the worst case scenario. He got rid of it right out from under her.
0: Exactly. Now, at that point, he can actually transfer her property, which leads...
1: Which he did.
0: Exactly leads me down the path of what if they even just put it in a revocable trust? Mm-hmm. Just revocable, right? Lola would be the trustee. Guess what? Power of attorney has no power over trust assets.
1: Right.
0: Only over assets in your own name.
1: Mm-hmm.
0: So even though Terry was the power of attorney, he could not have transferred the property out of the revocable trust. Only the trustee could do that.
1: Yeah.
0: So it seems like, you know, Lola was competent all the while. So that would have provided protection from a durable power of attorney. And remember, as we said earlier, the power of attorney becomes effective the moment it's signed. So there's no recording. There's no needing someone to be incapacitated. There's none of that, which is why Lola lost the case.
1: Yep.
0: I feel bad for her, but that's the situation. And folks, even if it was an irrevocable trust, and even if Terry was the trustee, the language in our irrevocable Medicaid trust, if she wanted to protect this for her children, says that distributions can come out to kids or grandkids, but the trustee cannot give to the trustee or the trustee's kids. You need a separate trustee to make that distribution. So even if it was in the irrevocable trust and Terry was the trustee, he could not have transferred the property.
1: Right.
0: He would have needed to appoint someone else as an independent trustee, and then that independent trustee would have had to make the distribution. In other words, you needed a lot of collusion here to get this done. All the while, Lola, in our irrevocable trust, would have retained the power to remove the trustee anytime.
1: Right.
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0: 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Once again, here's Todd Lutsky and Susan Powers.
2: Welcome back, Todd. We have a few questions from listeners for you. First question comes from Ed in Cranston, Rhode Island, and Ed writes, "My daughter predeceased me, leaving behind two children. I have one living son now. I'd like to make sure my daughter's children are taken care of after I pass. Would it be best if I leave my assets all to my son with the understanding that he is to take care of his niece and nephew, or should I leave it for my son-in-law for them instead?"
3: All right, there's a lot of players going on here. I got to get the names right.
2: Daughter passed away. He had two kids. Daughter passed away. She has children. She was married.
3: Oh, the daughter who died had
2: the
3: children.
2: Daughter,
3: so those
2: are the
3: grandchildren.
2: Mom and the grandkids. He wants to know, should I leave it to my son, their uncle, or to their dad, my son-in-law?
3: Never to the son-in-law. I don't think that's a good idea. Again, the whole point
2: Why?
3: Of... Well, I think in general, the goal is to take things and make sure they stay in the family.
2: So he doesn't go spend it on his new family?
3: Yeah, I mean, there could be a new marriage. There could be, you know, a need where it goes down. Next thing you know, it's going to someone else's kids. And
2: yeah.
3: It's just not, and again, it's not being mean to the spouse, because if the spouse's kids, I'm sorry, if the to the child, because if the son-in-law,
2: yep.
3: If the son-in-law's children are taken care of, that should make him happy,
2: right?
3: So, and it's also like putting money in his pocket because he didn't have to,
2: right? There'll be resources available for his kids
3: for whatever they might need. Mm-hmm. So he's got two kids. And now, really, one kid and two grandchildren left. See, his trust, if he hasn't done one yet, should... And let's say it was drafted when they were all alive.
2: It doesn't look like he's done one, because he's asking, should I leave it to my son or their dad?
3: So I think they need a trust here, at a bare minimum. And if the trust was prepared before he died, it would have said, equally to my kids if living, otherwise to my grandchildren.
2: Okay.
3: So that would have been already taken care of. I just want to sort of make the point where how easy it is to draft your document, because now...
2: And it's flexible.
3: There would have been no need to change it. It would have been, okay, daughter died but left two kids, so daughter's half would now go in trust for the grandchildren and not the spouse, which is exactly the way we said it should go.
2: Yeah.
3: In addition, saying, well, am I leaving it to the uncle? No, but the uncle might be trustee.
2: Right.
3: See, so the uncle could be trustee over the money sitting in the grandchildren's bucket. Mm-hmm. And therefore, the uncle can dole it out to them as needed for their health, education, or whatever the trust says until they reach a certain age.
2: So even though his daughter's already passed, if he's doing his trust planning now, he doesn't need to leave it to the son or the son-in-law. That doesn't even have to be an option.
3: No, he can just say, now I want to leave it 50-50, you know, 50% allocated to a share for my
2: son.
3: My son, and 50% equally to my grandchildren from...
2: Yeah.
3: You might have to be clear here, because the son could have kids.
2: Right,
3: and so you don't want to just say equally to my grandchildren, because then that could include the son's children.
2: Right.
3: So you would probably want to be very clear that it would go equally, you know, 50% allocated to these two grandchildren who are the children of my deceased daughter.
2: Yeah.
3: And then you still get to the same result.
2: Mm-hmm.
3: So, yeah, I don't, you know, Ed, at this point, I'm saying there's really no reason to
2: leave it outright.
3: Leave it outright to anybody. And just when you pass, it'll get to where they need to go in the manner that you want it to get there.
2: Mm-hmm.
3: But again, folks, this is a really good article and or a really good example in terms of this article of avoiding, you know, potholes to avoid in your estate planning. You know, here he didn't even have any planning, and it could create problems. I mean, if you die and you just had one child left, it might end up going all to that child, and you didn't really want to disinherit your grandchildren. So you need to be careful about that. But you know what, folks? Think about these things, because there's always something to do. Like, if you've got your estate plan in order, you've got tax returns that need to be filed. If one spouse dies, how does that change the tax returns? 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
2: Our last question comes from Dawn in Harwich, Mass. And Dawn writes, my wife and I will soon be meeting with an attorney to create an estate plan, likely revocable trust, as we have plenty of assets as well as long-term care insurance, and we are not concerned about nursing home costs. My question is this: what is the best way to ensure our two children keep our family beach house in the family without ending up enemies? Is there any way to protect the property from their creditors?
3: Well, there's two questions there. The creditor part's actually pretty easy. The preventing people from becoming enemies is a little harder.
2: That's a little more nuanced.
3: Can't always guarantee that, but we can at least to a degree eliminate some of the problems that they might encounter that would create that enemy situation, right? So you're going to say, look, equally to the kids. That's what we want. But notwithstanding that, if it's real estate, and specifically this one, but we would say for all real estate, it's going to be sold. Now, Todd, why are you saying that? They said they want to keep it.
2: I
3: totally get it. So I'm like, it's got to be sold unless they all want it. So you ask them, say you've got three kids, you know, and do you all want it? You can easily save it. Just tell us you want it.
2: So if one says, no, I don't want anything to do with it, I live far away, and the other two say, yeah, we want it, how is that handled?
3: Right. So that's why we say start off with the idea of selling it. And why? Because you can't force people to like something as much as you like it.
2: Right.
3: I know you want that for them, but they might not want it for them. And then they would just run it down if you force it on them. So you offer it like this. So if they all want it, great, we sprinkle it. To your point, one wants it, two don't. Maybe one's, when you died, is living out in California and they want nothing to do with the Cape House.
2: Yep.
3: Well, then the two that want it get to buy out the interest of the one that doesn't at fair market value.
2: Okay.
3: So you put language in there that says, hey, you got to buy 1/3 of the property. Great. So what? Do it. Now, all kids are still treated equally. And so the enemy issue has kind of been resolved.
2: Right.
3: We're not going to be enemies because our buckets are filled with the same value, just different assets.
2: Different stuff. So they could use the other inherited assets to buy out that 1/3. They just getting cash versus real estate in their bucket.
3: Yeah.
2: Right?
3: Yeah. Exactly. So, okay, I think we've eliminated the enemy as much as we can. And then protecting it from creditors are, yeah, I said it didn't go to them. It went into their buckets. Their buckets are still very much owned by the trust.
2: Got it.
3: So now you have trust language that says, you know, sole discretionary distribution. So they can manage and invest the money as trustees, but they can't reach in and just take it. In order to take it, they need to pick an independent trustee who, in the independent trustee's discretion, can make a distribution to them or not, or to their kids or not. So grandkids are actually included.
2: Okay.
3: And it's that discretionary distribution that prevents them from being the owner. And so if they're not the owner, it's not a marital asset if they get divorced anyway.
2: Yeah.
3: It's just protected. So, folks, that's how you do it. Again, planning prevents the potholes, right? Planning prevents you from running into these potholes that you're bringing up here. Call and get this guide, Estate Planning Potholes to Avoid, both for the planner and the person who has not done planning. 866-848-5699 or LegalExchangeShow.com. Again, 866-848-5699.
2: 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Maybe I'll be able to read your question on the air, and hopefully his answer will stop you from becoming one of his next real-life stories. You've been listening to Todd Lutsky, a partner with the law firm of Cushing & Dolan. I'm Susan Powers, a financial advisor with the Armstrong Advisory Group, and we'll be back with more after this quick break on The Legal Exchange with Todd Lutsky.
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2: Welcome back to The Legal Exchange with Todd Lutsky. I'm Susan Powers, a financial advisor with the Armstrong Advisory Group, and I'm joined, of course, by Todd Lutsky, a partner with the law firm of Cushing & Dolan with a master's in taxation. So, Todd, the first item that you have in your guide for estate planning potholes to avoid is relying on your will as your only estate plan. So, yeah. I want to actually walk through this, and what's the pitfall with that?
3: So, I I'll let you tick these off because, you know, the first one is, you know, I ask clients when they want to do an estate plan that they want to avoid probate, and all of them want to do that. That's just a given.
2: But a lot of them say, oh, I'm all set with that. I have a will.
3: Exactly. And that's a mistake. That's a pothole to avoid, right? It's like right off the bat, remember that your estate planning your assets in your estate plan, if they're in your own name, will be addressed by the will.
2: Mm-hmm.
3: But if they're addressed by the will, that means they're going to probate.
2: Because that's the only thing that goes to probate, right?
3: You file that will. So not even avoiding probate. That's one problem.
2: And what, in terms of expense and time, little snippet of what probate entails.
3: Yeah, I mean, it's a 9 month to a year. Well, it's probably a year at a minimum, mm-hmm. because the statute of limitations for the creditors who you got to put on notice, who can then file a claim against your estate,
2: yep.
3: only your probate estate,
2: okay.
3: not your non-probate estate, which is why we want to avoid probate,
2: mm-hmm.
3: For any creditors that might be. They have 1 year to file a claim. So it's 1 year at a bare minimum. And then you gotta file the will. You got to notify the heirs at law that you're going to be appointing somebody executor. And then you got to wait 30 days for them to object. And if they don't object, then you got to wait for the court to say, I'm going to come back and appoint you as executor. And finally, 60 to 90 days later, you're finally appointed executor.
2: And all these tasks that you just mentioned, those are done by attorneys that charge an hourly basis, right?
3: That's right. Then you got to put together an inventory with all the assets that you've got in your own name that are subject to probate, put values on them. Then you have to do an accounting. You have to get an ID number for the estate to open up the bank accounts to receive all the money mm-hmm. Accounts under a new ID number. You got to file income tax returns for the estate because it's holding money that's generating income during the year. You don't get to not pay tax on that.
2: Mm-hmm.
3: I mean, then you got to do a final accounting, close out the estate. I mean, have I said enough?
2: That's like, but wait, there's more. That's way too much.
3: So is just a lot that needs to be done that can completely be avoided if you do it to trust.
2: Yep.
3: Revocable or irrevocable. So, you know, please, a will is not your estate plan, folks.
2: Can avoid probate, which is like saying, okay, would you like to avoid this root canal?
3: Yes.
2: This very expensive one-year root canal.
3: And what about estate taxes? You're saving nothing on estate taxes.
2: And how would that work differently if you had a trust versus just the will?
3: So with the will, it's probably just saying, I leave everything to my spouse.
2: I love you, honey. Here's the money.
3: And then therefore it's, you know, includable. It's going to be taxed on the second death and likely at a much higher rate because you filled up that estate.
2: Well, the government loves when you don't have to file.
3: Have to plan. So with a trust, at least you can shelter assets on the first death, trying to utilize that in here in Massachusetts anyway, that $2 million exemption, which we each have. And so as being married and doing a trust, you are going to double the exemption to $4 million. And so now because the exemption is $2 million each, not planning just cost you twice as much by not planning. So do your planning and don't rely on a will.
2: So if you have a married couple with $4 million or less in assets, you could eliminate Massachusetts estate taxes.
3: Massachusetts estate taxes.
2: By doing just a little bit of planning.
3: And folks, that's exactly right. And that brings me to the guide that says what we were just talking about. A will is a pothole to avoid. What about, you know, if you have all your assets in a nominee realty trust? That's not a great idea. What if you've got, you know, if you've done your planning 10 years ago, look it over. That's a pothole, right? What if you want to change residency, you're relocating. You got to learn how that affects your plan. You got to understand, don't rely on joint ownership of assets, right? And please don't forget to fund your trust if you did your planning. And if you get a divorce or if you had a spouse who dies, these are issues that are potholes for people who have done their planning. So folks, this guide has got something for everybody. If you've done your estate plan, look it over. 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
2: So just to finalize the conversation about the estate tax benefits of creating a trust.
3: Yes.
2: You get that benefit whether it's revocable or irrevocable, correct?
3: Estate tax benefits, yes. Probate and estate tax benefits you will get with an irrevocable trust, sure.
2: Okay. If you have just a will and you've not done trust planning, is there anything that can be done, short of giving away your assets, which I know we don't like, to protect against nursing homes?
3: If you've not done your
2: plan. If you've not done a plan. Like, will your will somehow protect from that?
3: No, the will won't protect. I mean, there's some last minute things you can do if someone gets sick and you happen to be married. We've talked about those on our shows, but that's not planning.
2: Nothing in advance, though.
3: No, if you've not done anything in advance, you're really at the mercy of the nursing home and whatever last minute Medicaid rules might provide you some relief.
2: Yeah.
3: But no. And again, I don't want to give away my assets. We'll just use a trust first.
2: Right.
3: So if I'm going to make a gift, it's going to be to a trust.
2: Yep.
3: Yeah. So.
2: And then how about like bloodline planning things? I mean, you can say in your will where you want your stuff to go, right? But can you do divorce proofing and all that stuff?
3: In a will?
2: Yeah.
3: Well, I mean, I guess you could put together a testamentary trust built into the will. We do that, but we do it only for very specific assets for Medicaid planning, like life insurance and an IRA.
2: And it's for a spouse, right? Not for
3: kids. And it's for
2: kids,
3: a spouse. And then ultimately, it can be divorce proofed when the spouse dies to the kids. So you can build a language, divorce-proof language into a testamentary trust. But remember, folks, a testamentary trust is not really estate planning because it doesn't exist until you die because it's in your will.
2: Yeah.
3: It's built into your will. So it doesn't exist until you die. So therefore, you're not doing any advanced nursing home planning. To advanced nursing home planning, you have to put assets in an irrevocable trust while you're alive.
2: Yeah.
3: And get the 5-year clock running so that 5 years after you set it up, it's done.
2: Mm-hmm.
3: With a testamentary trust, 5 years later, it hasn't even started.
2: Right.
3: Because it doesn't exist until you die.
2: Right.
3: So I say yes with a testamentary trust, but I'm not telling you that's the way to plan.
2: Yeah. Yeah. And do you ever get to a point, Todd, where it's too late to do trust planning in someone's life?
3: Well, I guess the time it would be too late, I guess, is if you've lost capacity and you don't have a power of attorney. So that's kind of hard to do it. I guess it's not, I guess, effectively still too late. You could go petition the court to get a guardianship, and then the guardian can petition to do an estate plan for the individual. So, I mean, I guess legally, as long as you're still alive, it can be done. I think.
2: What about like age-wise? Is there somewhere that you go, yeah?
3: Well, I think the question that's being begged is, why did we wait that long and why would we do it if we know they're on their deathbed? Well, oftentimes to avoid probate. If nothing else, throw together a revocable trust, avoid probate, and to really express your wishes as to how people get it, when they get it, why they get it, right? So, I mean, even if I'm dying, I still want my family to avoid probate and I still want, maybe certain items to be held in trust for certain kids and divorce-proofed or certain grandchildren to get it in certain ways.
2: Yep.
3: I can still accomplish that.
2: And that 5-year look back, that's only for the nursing home protection. Everything else starts on day one.
3: Right.
2: So all of these things that we've talked
3: about.
2: Exactly.
3: I mean, I think when you're at that age, you're not doing it for nursing home planning. You're doing it just to make sure that your wishes are taken care of. So I guess the long answer is it's never too late.
2: Right.
3: And folks, it's never too late for you to get the guide. 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
3: Thank you, Susan. Always a pleasure.
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1: Situation. I'm Paul Stevens, Fox News. President Trump canceling weekend plans, including attending his son's wedding to meet with top advisors about the situation in Iran. In D.C., Fox's Madeline Rivera.
2: The president said this: "While I very much wanted to be with my son, Don Jr., and the newest member of the Trump family, his soon-to-be wife, Bettina, circumstances pertaining to government and my love for the United States of America do not allow me to do so. I feel it is important for me to remain in Washington, D.C., at the White House during this important period of time." Axios reports the president met with his national security team on Friday to talk about the war in Iran as he seriously considers new strikes. This comes after weeks of stalemate on a deal despite Pakistani mediators scrambling last minute to bridge any gaps. Secretary of State Marco Rubio says Iran wants to create a tolling system for the Strait of Hormuz, a scenario that he says is unacceptable.
1: Meantime, another major sticking point, Iran's enriched uranium, which the president claims they should not be able to keep. Director of National Intelligence Tulsi Gabbard stepping down amid her husband's cancer diagnosis.
3: The Director of National Intelligence Tulsi Gabbard, who oversees 18 agencies that keep the most important secrets in government, will leave her post on June 30th to help her husband as he fights an aggressive and rare form of bone cancer. She made the announcement after informing the president, according to reporting from Fox Digital. Gabbard posted a copy of the letter that she wrote to President Trump. Speaking of her husband, she said he faces major challenges in the coming weeks and months. At this time, I must step away from public service to be by his side and fully support him through this battle. Trump responded, "Tulsi has done an incredible job and we will miss her." Gabbard is the fourth Trump cabinet official to leave during the president's second term in office.
1: Fox's David Spund. 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
11: Good morning, everybody. It's Good Deeds Real Estate with a Mission. Bill Weidecker here from the Fine Homes Group at Keller Williams. I'm here as usual with the producer of the program, Justin McIsaac. How are you, sir?
12: What's up? I'm fantastic, Bill. How are you?
11: Pretty gosh darn good. And I got to say, we're finally getting into what I'm going to call May weather. Now that we've gotten to the other side of May,
12: it's about it feels time. Like we're,
11: yes, indeed. And we know it's the good summer months are upon us. And we're not here to talk about the weather. We're here to talk about real estate, which is what we talk about for an hour every Saturday. And I am enthused to cover some of the things that need be covered this week. We've got a new Fed chairman, Kevin Warsh.
12: Mm-hmm.
11: So just as we were all getting used to saying Jerome Powell, we can now say Kevin Warsh. He is the new chair of the Fed. He's one of 12 governors, but as chair, he gets only one vote.
12: Right.
11: And so it'll be interesting to see now that there's a new sheriff in town, what that's going to look like with regard to the Federal Reserve. Because don't know if you spotted it this week, but we know that inflation, the April numbers for inflation were out, and the consumer price index was 3.8% in April versus April of last year.
12: Mm.
11: That says that's higher than 2,
12: yes,
11: which is what the target is.
12: That's more, so, Bill, as I like to say.
11: That's more.
12: Yes.
11: It's a clear, according to the Wall Street Journal, Chow Deng, who reported, said it's a clear impact of higher gasoline prices since the war with Iran started, and the latest sign that the Federal Reserve rate cuts are unlikely this year. Everybody hear that? Unlikely this year. Now, maybe we'll get one rate cut. I doubt very much we're going to get 2 or more than that. And I'm starting to believe that while I said rates, that the 30-year mortgage rate would hover around 6.25 all year, that it might get to 6, it might get to 6.75. We're at 6.5 right now,
12: mm-hmm,
11: as of today. So, it's good. The Fed's going to be hard pressed with these kind of inflation numbers to say, all right, we're going to reduce the Fed funds rate. I believe this. We've said this here on the program time and time again, and that is that inflation is very, very stubborn.
12: Mm-hmm.
11: It's very difficult when it's in to knock it down. You got to be on top of it and vigilant. And lowering rates would be just the opposite right now. Believe me, I'm a guy who says, you know what, the 10-year treasuries, I'd love for them to be lower, because I'm a guy who benefits from lower interest rates. No question about it.
12: Mm.
11: And yet, here we are, you know, we are in the throes of a market that says, you know, I'm looking at the Fed funds rate. Right now, it's up about 8 basis points, which basically means when I look at the mortgage news daily this morning, and I think, all right, what does that mean? You know, we are over 6.5 right now. And, you know, the Friday trend is more on the negative side than positive. And it's volatility. It's volatility directly related to inflation and directly related to this conflict with Iran, which was, you know, at this point, we're going to turn around and we're in our third month of fooling around with this. It's starting to stack up.
12: Yeah.
11: And it doesn't sound to me like the Iranians are going anywhere fast here.
12: Right. And I think people are starting to, you know, because things take so long to travel the world by ship. Right now is when people are starting to really feel the pinch of all the stuff that's not coming through the Strait of Hormuz.
11: Yeah. Well, I find that this is going to be very interesting to see. And yet, let's talk some silver lining, because in spite of all of that, the market in New Hampshire is pretty darn vibrant.
12: Mm-hmm.
11: You know, when I look at the housing tracker, and I just get a sense, I'm like, okay, where do we stand? If I look at purchase applications nationally, okay, and I say, all right, where do we stand purchase applications so far year to date? Bear with me. We're ahead of where we were this time last year.
12: Okay.
11: So, and I know when I look at the numbers for New Hampshire, the New Hampshire numbers, pending sales for April were up by 23.5% over last year.
12: All right.
11: So pending sales are a precursor to future sales. And so I'm encouraged by what's going on in the market with interest rates where they are. People are settling in saying, you know what, I'm not waiting, I'm going to buy. And there are more and more sellers. Inventory, new listings coming on the market in April were way up. You remember, Justin, I said last year we were going to have 10% more listings last year than the year before. Mm-hmm. And that became true. Do you remember what my prediction for how many percentage point listings we were going to be up above last year?
12: Let's see if my memory is as good as I think it is. I think you said, and I have my toys today, so I can do this. I think you said 10%?
11: You are correct.
12: All right.
11: Ding, ding, ding, ding, ding, ding.
12: Hold on, looking for the bell. There it is. Got my toys back today.
11: Well, now, if you recall, up until the April numbers coming in, I was way off that number.
12: Mm-hmm.
11: New listings were not coming on as fast as I thought they would. And yet, for the month of April, we were almost 20% more listings than the previous April.
12: Wow.
11: And so now, year to date, new listings are 8.4% ahead of where they were last year. Not 10%,
12: well,
11: but getting closer.
12: Got a long way to go, baby. We're going to get there.
11: Getting closer. I feel like things are moving. You know, the world is conspiring to make me right, Justin.
12: How do you get that to happen? Because I'd like to see that happen for me a few times.
11: So I figure, you know, in light of this, I say that the New Hampshire numbers are they are a beacon when it comes to the rest of the country, but also New England is doing pretty well. It's doing pretty well.
12: Yep.
11: In this marketplace. Would we like more inventory to come on? Yes. Would we like more buyers to be able to buy, to afford to buy by lower interest rates? Sure. But this is the, you know, part of the infinite game of real estate is there are many hands that are dealt during this game. And you got to play the hand that you got, not right, the hand that you hoped for. And that's where we're at. And so mortgage rates are where they are. Prices are where they are. Inventory is where it is. And yet, in spite of all of this, we are, with regard to closed sales, we're pretty much on par with where we were this time last year. I do want to share that Realtor.com released the 2026 Generational Wealth and Housing Report. And I'll just give you some of the key takeaways from this report that came out this past week. The median age of first-time homebuyers has climbed from 30 was the median age in 1990 to 40 in 2025. Now, that's according to the research done by the National Association of Realtors. Now, that's driven by home prices rising nearly twice as fast as incomes and the time required to save for a down payment increasing from 3 years to almost 10 years. So 10 years, meaning that you go from 30 to 40, doesn't seem like much, but it is. Wait till you hear this number. Purchasing a home by age 30 is associated with a 22.5% higher net worth at age 50 compared to somebody buying at 40. $119,000 is the number, is nothing to sneeze at.
12: No.
11: So being frozen out of the market or choosing to stay out of the market for that period of 10 years has a very large impact. Almost a fourth of the net worth that could be gained is not gained.
12: Right.
11: We're going to talk about this on the other side of the break because, well, we need to create more momentum and more wealth for those that are, you know, approaching 30 and be just over 30. And we're going to talk about some strategies in and around that. So don't go anywhere, everybody. You're listening to Good Deeds, and we're going to be right back.

0: Good morning, everybody. It's Good Deeds Real Estate with a Mission. Bill Weidecker here from the Fine Homes Group at Keller Williams. I'm here as usual with the producer of the program, Justin McIsaac. How are you, sir?
1: What's up? I'm fantastic, Bill. How are you?
0: Pretty gosh darn good, and I gotta say.
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0: Hey, and we're back, boys and girls. You're listening to Good Deeds Real Estate with a Mission. Bill Weidecker here from the Fine Homes Group, and we're knee deep into a report that was released by Realtor.com. It's the 2026 Generational Wealth and Housing Report, and we talked about some of the statistical information about being able to buy your first home in your 30s or late 20s versus 40, which is now where the median age is, and. That doesn't mean that at 40 years old, that doesn't mean nobody's buying under 40. That half of the buyers that are buying their first home are under 40 years old. Mm. But in 1990, half of the buyers that were buying were under 30 years old.
1: Wow.
0: So a big difference there. I do want to just bring up some other key points that I gleaned out of this report. Children raised in homeowner households were 18% more likely to become homeowners by the age of 35 themselves.
1: Mm-hmm.
0: People do what people see, and kids do what they see. So if they grow up in a house that was owned by their parents, they see this as something they would aspire to also. And so I think that's meaningful, because getting people into home ownership means you're getting future generations into it also.
1: Right.
0: So I really just believe that it is important to build generational wealth. And if you look at this, if you look at early buy as a wealth multiplier, exposing greater wealth accumulation to and more options for the next generation is also happening. I want to say that there are some disparities in this report. Systemic barriers and the stickiness of generational wealth have resulted in persistent gaps, with the 2025 home ownership rate for white households 75%. Okay, so the overall percentage of home ownership, meaning owner occupied home ownership, Justin, is about 65-ish%.
1: Okay.
0: 75% is coming, 75% of white households own their own home. Significantly higher than black households at 44.2% and Hispanic at 48.8%. This to me is we have work to do here.
1: Yeah.
0: We have work to do, because getting black and Hispanic numbers up into the home ownership numbers bodes well for communities, because it also builds wealth. And for lots of reasons, going back 150 years, we know that these numbers have been stunted because of that.
1: Right.
0: And the fair housing laws didn't get passed in this country until 1965.
1: Yeah, that's
0: so, you know, only 60 years ago. And where I'm going with all of this is we've got to do a better job by letting people know that they can afford a home, and explaining to them how they can go about getting into and onto the ladder of home ownership. It's a cornerstone of the American dream. And in the report, they state that buying a home not only provides stability and a place to call one's own, but it also serves as one of the most reliable paths to building wealth in the United States. Over time, accumulating household wealth can shape not only a household security, but also opportunities for the next generation, affecting who can buy, when they can buy, and how much they can afford to buy. That's it in a nutshell. But if there's nothing else to drive home my point, and I've said this on the program,

0: A couple other points that I said I would glean from the report. Households that inherit property or receive financial assistance from families are more likely to become homeowners themselves, and in turn are more likely to leave assets to their children. Mm. Consistent with this pattern, and here it is, homeowners are 1.3 times more likely than renters to anticipate leaving assets to the next generation. Underscoring this is the central role that housing plays in intergenerational transfer of wealth. You know, the baby boom population is going to be passing on a very large amount of generational wealth to the next generation. And much of that has come from home ownership. So increasing the access to home ownership is important to me. I see this as a mission that everybody in my profession has got to undertake, because the fact that the first home purchase has climbed to 40 years of age at median, up from roughly 30 years of age, 35 years ago, is the key. We've got to change that number. Saving for a down payment, it takes twice as long as it used to take. That's the key to this whole thing. Mm. That is the combination to unlock this, is we've got to deliver the message that there's financing programs out there that allow for people to get into home ownership much more quickly than they ever dreamed. All they got to do is call. Call us. We will make an arrangement to get you with a first-time home buyer financing specialist that can find you down payment assistance, grant money, closing costs. Explain to you how to handle closing costs in your offer. There's a whole bunch of ways to get you in there. You know, if you're a veteran, Justin, you know how much a veteran needs to be able to buy a house?
1: How much?
0: Zero.
1: Whoa.
0: It's part of their veterans' benefits. They can buy a home with no money down.
1: I was not aware of that.
0: And here's the other part of it. People aren't aware of this either. But veterans have some of the lowest foreclosure rates in the country.
1: Really?
0: Yep. They're solid citizens, man. Mm-hmm. It's that simple. And if you become a homeowner, I believe that homeowners, because of the fact that they pay property taxes, they take an interest in where their money goes because of this, where it's being spent in their local cities and towns, and they are better citizens because they are more connected. You know, this is a general statement, but they're more connected in their schools and in their town meetings. They're more engaged in budget discussions. Why? Because they want to know where their money goes, but also in large part because they're living in this community. They want to have an effect. If they've got children and they're raising children in this community, they want to have a say, much more so than folks that are renting. Doesn't mean that this is a 100% statement. It right. just means that they're generally more involved.
1: Sure, that makes sense. It happened for the McIsaac family. We certainly got more involved in. What was happening in the city of Rochester once we had our roots firmly planted, and not that we weren't involved before, but it kind of steps up. Also, I think when you're in a home for a long time, naturally you get older. That's how time works, and you get more involved in those things, I think. But it gives you a reason. It gives you a solid footing.
0: Yep. Well, we can learn a lot from the past, and the GI Bill that really happened. In post-World War II, help returning veterans, purchase homes and get education. And, while this expansion of federally backed mortgages, particularly the 30-year fixed rate loan, lowered monthly payments and made home ownership more attainable for middle-class families. That's what fueled this housing boom and it really embedded home ownership as a key pathway to financial stability. We need to get back towards educating the consumer that more people should take advantage of this. We're going to take our very next break, and we're going to come right back. You're listening to Good Deeds, Real Estate with a Mission.

0: 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You're listening to Good Deeds, Real Estate with a Mission. 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It's the 2026 Generational Wealth and Housing Report. And we talked about some of the statistical information about being able.
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0: We're back, everybody. 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And thanks for sticking with us. And we've got, Justin, I wanted to mention this to you. We've got our upcoming scholarship event, and I've got the numbers in. We're going to give out $15,000 in scholarships this year.
7: That's awesome.
0: $15,000. And that's on the 18th of January. Now, I don't know if you and Mrs. McIsaac have time in your schedule, but it's a late afternoon, early evening event. It's going to be at the Rex Theater on the 18th.
7: Okay.
0: And we're going to have these kids. We're going to have them on stage. We're going to interview them. We're going to talk to them about what they're passionate about, where they're going to school. So it's unlike any other scholarship event that I've ever attended, because it's a showcase, not on just handing out an envelope with a check in it, but on the students themselves. And to a person, the guests that leave there say, my God, I had no idea how great this generation of kids is. And it's inspiring. I hope you can make it. I'll make sure we get a ticket for you and your wife and or anybody else you want to bring. But for those that are interested, tickets are for sale. You just got to go to the FineHomesGroupNH.com, FineHomesGroupNH.com, and reach out to us. We'll make sure we get something to you. We've been talking about the generational wealth and housing report that just came out. And, you know, we were talking about the GI Bill and the effect that it had on returning veterans going to college, returning veterans buying houses. And, you know, ultimately that rapid expansion was not spread evenly. As we said earlier, it was concentrated more among white higher income families, and now we've got a ground to make up still, even though we're 60 years since the fair housing legislation. We've got still work to do. The gap persists today. And as I mentioned before in our previous segment, and I believe that gap will get closed. I just feel like the country is moving more in a direction towards race blindness, in my opinion. And, you know, we are at, today, the home ownership rate is 65.7%. But I want to give you an idea, Justin, you know, because people think, well, what has it always been? We were at 62% in 1965.
3: Mm-hmm.
0: Okay? So that does not seem like when you go, well, we're at 65% now, that's better. But we were as high as 69%, call it 70, in 2004. And I believe 65, we can move that number a little higher. But when we were at almost 70% in the mid-2000s, Justin.
3: Yep.
0: Anybody that wanted to buy a house was granted substandard mortgages.
3: Yeah,
0: there were anybody and everybody. If you were breathing, they could find a mortgage for you, regardless of your credit, regardless of your income. And so people were buying houses that really shouldn't have been able to afford them.
3: Right.
0: And as a result, that's what created a housing bubble. We're not in that kind of situation today. There's more equity out there in people's pockets than ever before. And I think that ultimately, you know, the home ownership rate at 65.7% is about, we could get a little higher, but I don't think we're going to get to that just under 70 number. So again, we know that if you look back then, to give people an idea, when you say 1990 versus today, well, the median home price in 1990 was $97,000.
3: So that's less than today, right?
0: Well, 331% higher today.
3: Mm.
0: $418,000. The median income was $31,000 in the country.
3: Okay.
0: Now, today, it's $85,000.
3: All right.
0: So that's risen by 175%, but prices for real estate have risen 331%. So that price-to-income ratio back in 1990 was 3.1. Now it's 4.9. So you see where this is, and the typical first-time home buyer back then was putting down $8,200 on a home, and now they're putting, you know, typical 10% down is $41,000.
3: Yeah. That's a little bit of a tougher nut to crack.
0: Well, back in 1990, if you were diligent, you could save that money at a prevailing savings rate at the time.
3: Yep.
0: Was about 3.2 years to be able to get that money up. Now it's 9.7. So call it 3, call it 10.
3: Oof. Yeah.
0: So yeah. And that's why, you know, you figure out why is that gap risen? There it is, 30 to 40 years old. It's taking longer to save for a down payment.
3: Yeah.
0: So I see this changing because I also know that we've got, we've heard it referred to as the silver tsunami of baby boomers, that whether they like it or not, you know, the oldest baby boomer is about 85 years old.
3: Yeah.
0: And the youngest is about 63 years old.
3: Okay.
0: So here we go. In 20 years' time, the oldest baby boomers will mostly be gone. And what happens to their house will either be by their choice or those that inherit it and their choice.
3: Right.
0: It's as simple as that. There is going to be a transfer of wealth with regard to that. And so there are going to be more people when they receive inheritance or receive their parents' property are going to get into the home ownership loop as a result of that. What if there were a way for some of our senior citizens to be able to do that before biology forces them to?
3: Okay, that's a very nice way of putting it. How is there? Is there a way? First of all, is there a way? Second of all, if
0: sure
3: yes,
0: there is.
3: Then what
0: sure
3: is it?
0: Sure there is. There are ways that you can gift some of your wealth and do it in such a way strategically. You got to talk to your financial planner so that you minimize your taxes and you minimize the taxes for those that receive it. You just got to put a plan in place. Perhaps this is a good question. We should bring on a tax advisor on how to do this, because there's a lot of our listeners that say, you know, why wait till you're gone,
3: right,
0: for the gift of what you're planning on doing anyway? You're not going to be there to see the joy that you've helped to create.
3: Sure.
0: Why wait? You know, a friend of mine turned 57 this week. Now, he's not in the baby boom population. He's just on the other side of it. But I sent him a card. I said, congratulations on your birthday. Death has never been closer.
3: Sounds like a card I would give.
0: Yeah, well, you know, I've got a cryptic sense of humor. Yes. And I'm good with that. I don't mind it.
3: Me either.
0: I do not mind it. So ultimately, you know, we had a lot to uncover in that generational report. But I think that we will have a tax preparer come on in a future episode, maybe in the next few weeks, to help us decipher what this might look like.
3: That's a good idea.
0: So we want to make sure that we get people earlier into the ladder of home ownership, because the compounded gains make sense. They make a lot of sense. Somebody getting into their mid-30s, getting $120,000 more by the time they're in their mid-50s or early 50s, is the, you know, like I say, I don't need to overbeat this argument. It's right there for all to see. So we're going to talk some more real estate talk coming up in our very final segment. We're going to talk about the April numbers a little more and about the spring market and what that looks like. I'm Bill Weidecker. Good Deeds is the program. Real Estate Talk is the topic. We'll be right back.
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8: I'm Michelle Polino in theaters.
9: When mistakes are made, you need insurance.
8: In the Gray follows a covert team of elite operatives who live in the global shadows, as comfortable wielding power and influence as they are automatic weapons and high explosives. When a ruthless despot steals a $1 billion fortune, the team is sent to steal it back.
10: My driver's ed car got hijacked.
8: Driver's Ed follows a group of high school students who take their school's driver education car on a road trip to help a senior reunite with his college freshman girlfriend. In Is God Is, two sisters embark on an epic quest for revenge, confronting a charged family history that pushes them to extraordinary lengths.
11: I'm in the greatest profession in the world.
8: Streaming on Netflix, the documentary Marty, Life is Short, takes a look at beloved comedian Martin Short using never-before-seen archival footage alongside exclusive interviews with some of the biggest stars in entertainment. The film explores the life and career of one of the most influential comedians of a generation. That's Fox on Film on Fox News.
0: We're back, everybody. Good Deeds, Real Estate with a Mission. Bill Weidecker here from the Fine Homes Group. And thanks for sticking with us. And we've got, Justin, I wanted to mention this to you. We've got our upcoming scholarship event. And I've got the numbers in. We're going to give out $15,000 in scholarships this year.
3: That's awesome.
0: $15,000. And that's on the 18th of January.
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0: we're back. Good Deeds, Bill Weidecker, Real Estate with a Mission. And Justin McIsaac is here, and we are, you know, I have as much fun talking during our breaks, Justin, as I do with you during the program. And it's just that we can't put a lot of that stuff over the airwaves.
1: Not because it's
0: vulgar. It's because it doesn't have anything to do with our mission, which is to talk about real estate.
1: Most of the best radio shows, even radio sports broadcasts, the best material happens when no one else is listening.
0: Yep.
1: I can say from experience.
0: Well, I get that. And, you know, we talked about the new Fed chair, Kevin Warsh. And he is, you know, listen, he is one of the president's appointees to take over this role. And Jerome Powell, who was also one of his appointees, is his turn. He's going to continue on as a governor,
2: right,
0: of the 12 on the committee. He's going to be there through January 31st of 2028.
1: Now, that's unusual, right, for an outgoing Fed chair to stay on and finish out their governorships, for lack of a better word?
0: Well, not all have, and yeah, it seems a bit unusual, but he's, you know what, I got to say, he didn't seem at all flummoxed by the beating that he took in the public square by the president. Mm. He just seemed to go about his business and keep at it, hammer and tongue. And, you know, the committee is the one, listen, even if Jerome Powell wanted to thumb his nose at the president, it wouldn't happen without the majority of governors going along with him.
2: Right.
0: So it isn't like this was a one-man war against the president, or the president in a one-man war against the chair of the Fed. There's a whole committee there. But I do want to talk about there was an article in the New York Times business section yesterday about what does the Fed really need. And Colby Smith, reporter, said that Kevin Warsh's campaign to become the next chair of the Federal Reserve centered on the premise that the central bank had lost its way. Here's what I find interesting, and I find this easy to agree with, because it's when you look back at history, you go, of course. The Fed had made a major policy blunder in the aftermath of the COVID-19 pandemic that helped induce the world's worst inflation shock in four decades. Because if you remember, inflation got up to almost 9%. It had intervened in the financial markets to such a degree that it distorted the fundamental way in which assets across the world were priced. And Mr. Warsh argued the Fed had jeopardized its own political independence by engaging in issues outside of its congressional mandate. If you recall, during the pandemic, Justin, mm-hmm. the Fed reduced its Fed funds rate to zero.
2: Mm-hmm.
0: There was such fear that this pandemic was going to create a global financial crisis that the Fed took on, major bold moves. Mm-hmm. And that's why we got to 2.75% mortgage rates in this country. So that, I'm going to tell you, is the outlier that barring some sort of cataclysmic failure in the world, we're not likely to see that ever again.
2: Right.
0: I'm still look back at it and go, a 3.5% mortgage rate, well, let alone a 2.75% mortgage rate, seems ridiculous.
1: Correct me if I'm wrong, but those rates were low before COVID. I mean, they were pretty stinking low before the COVID pandemic happened.
0: Yes, they were in the 5 to 6 percent range, and now, you know, now we're kind of like, we're right back to where we were. We could use a little bit of relief, and I think that will come, but it's not going to come, in my opinion, this year. Okay. And it may not come next year. We may be seeing rates in and around 6%, 6.5% for the near term, the next 24 months. And I, you know, I believe that we would get into the mid fives. And now with these new inflation numbers, I'm not so sure. So, you know, like here's, we've said this before, the Fed uses its interest, its benchmark interest rate, the Fed funds rate, to steer the economy with two main goals in mind. What are they, Justin? What did I say is the most important thing the Fed focuses on?
1: Jobs.
0: Two things. Jobs and what else?
1: Oh, the cost of borrowing money?
0: Inflation.
1: Inflation, yes.
0: So you were close, but I feel like, you know, if you were on a game show, they would have given you the buzzer.
1: I would have asked to phone a friend, and that friend would have been you.
0: Yes, and then you would have gotten it right.
1: Yes, instead of hearing this sound, I would have heard this sound.
0: Yeah, ding, ding, ding.
1: Yes,
0: to keep inflation now. Number one, to keep inflation levels low and the labor market stable and healthy, jobs. And inflation. That's it. So, you know, when I got into the real estate business in the 1980s, the chairman at the time, Paul Volcker, you know, pushed the Fed. They ramped up interest rates into double digits to bring inflation down. You know, when I got into the business, mortgage rates were 16%. 16. And the prime lending rate was in 1982 was 21%. Think of that. So, I mean, Chairman Powell had to face inflation rates that we hadn't seen since the 1980s. So, I think that the important tasks that the Fed has is they've got to work on knocking inflation down. And if that creates some pain in the financial markets by raising their Fed funds rate, you know, what that does is when we think about inflation, Justin, we're going to go back to high school economics.
1: Okay.
0: The definition of inflation is too much money chasing too few goods. That's a very simplistic term. But think of it. What happened with the prices of real estate when there wasn't enough houses on the market? Prices reached unprecedented numbers because people had money or they had low interest rates to go out and buy houses. And they did so in droves, driving up the prices. And now how does the Fed undertake cooling down an economy that's getting that had gotten to a point where it was heating up too much? You take money off the table. You tighten the cost of money up, which you do so by increasing the cost that the Fed's charges overnight. And the Fed funds rate went up and up and up and up. And then mortgage rates, because of the 10-year treasuries, mortgage rates follow the 10-year treasuries. We saw that mortgage rates now are not 2.75%. They're 6.5%.
1: Mm-hmm.
0: And as a result, the economy is still pretty strong. The job market is pretty good. The purchase, the mortgage purchase market, where numbers are up this year over last year. So I think you know, here I'm going to make one bold prediction.
1: Okay.
0: In our final minute here, the odds of the Fed increasing the Fed funds rate are as good as the odds are that they'll decrease it.
1: Uh-huh.
0: Which means this: get used to no movement, because I think they're not going to want to increase the rates with a new Fed chair.
1: Right.
0: And that means I think as far as the eyes can see, we're unless there's numbers to contradict what I'm telling you, we're going to be in a market where this is what we've got for mortgage rates is what we've got for mortgage rates. Get used to it.
1: I will get used to it.
0: Get used to it. Now, we've covered a lot today, Justin, and the bottom line that I want our listeners to take away is we got to get more young people into housing, and the sooner the better, because if we can get them in 10 years earlier than 40 years old, then they're going to have 10 more years to build up generational wealth. And that means it'll increase the odds that the generation after them will come along as well. We've covered a lot, Justin. It's been grand. And we'll see you, as always, next week here on Good Deeds, Real Estate with a Mission. It's been fun. Take care of yourself, sir. And all of our listeners, you take care as well. And we'll see you next week.
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12: Hey, it's Blazer. 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
27: 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How did my father become the scheming mastermind? 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
34: A quiet residential neighborhood erupts in chaos. Carmine Galante, the feared boss of the Bonanno crime family, lies dead, his cigar still clutched between his teeth.
35: Masked men walked into Joe and Mary's luncheonette in Brooklyn today and gunned down Carmine Galante, a man believed to be the most powerful mafia chieftain in the country.
34: The execution sent shockwaves through the criminal underworld and set the stage for one of the most pivotal criminal cases in New York City history. From the minds behind the acclaimed television series comes Law and Order: Criminal Justice System. This isn't a scripted drama. These are real stories told by the people who have lived them.
36: My father should have been a dead man.
34: For decades, the mafia had New York City in a stranglehold, with law enforcement seemingly powerless to intervene. But the murder of Carmine Galante marked the beginning of the end. Discover how a group of young prosecutors took on the mafia, and with the help of law enforcement, brought down its most powerful figures. I'm Anasika Nicolazzi. 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
38: Really?
39: Hey there, I'm Jason Alexander, and this is my dear friend, Peter Tilden.
40: Hey, Jay. By the way, the script says best friend.
39: Yes, it does, Peter. Anyway, Peter and I met over 25 years ago and became really good friends.
40: Best friends.
39: Mm-hmm, because we had two things in common. Number one, we like to argue about everything. Driving, food, music.
40: No, we don't. And number two, when things annoy us or they perplex us or just don't seem to make any sense, whether it's something in the news or in our personal lives, we go, really, no, really.
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40: 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It's about finding the answers to all the things that make us go, really, no, really. Jerry Seinfeld wondered why they refused to make the stall door go all the way to the floor in a public bathroom, but he didn't get an answer. We did, by reaching out to an expert.
39: And talking dogs, really? No, really? We spoke to the pet parent of a dog who's become a social media star to find out if pressing buttons on a soundboard with a paw or a nose is truly communicating or they're just showing off.
40: Competitive eaters, they don't chew during competitions. How about that?
39: Really? No, really?
40: That's what we heard. So we spoke to some of the biggest champions of the hot dog eats hot dog world of competitive eating to get the answer. And those are just a few of the things we'll explore on the Really Know Really podcast with Jason Alexander and Peter Tillins.
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0: In 1982, Atari players across the country settled into their shag carpeting. Homework went by the wayside, and so did sleep. These gamers only had one thing on their minds: Sword Quest. This wasn't just a new game. Epic and ambitious, the company promised $150,000 in prizes to four finalists, with the Sword of Ultimate Sorcery going to the grand prize winner.
7: Just got this, you know, $3.35 an hour minimum wage job, and next thing you know, I got this freaking $25,000 prize.
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9: 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This is a story about a group of women who say they survived the abuse, who took matters into their own hands and are still fighting for the girls they used to be.
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14: An individual's background, they'll do an assessment. And then they're going to say, hey, because this was an ex-CEO of a company, grew the company from A to Z, or they've, you know, patented a specific product, and so, or because this individual has
15: super
14: academic
15: selective
14: background, which will do the assessment in house, then they can still be granted citizenship.
15: We did that in World War II.
14: Exactly.
15: We took, after World War II, we took over a lot of the scientists. We took over a lot of people.
14: Yeah.
15: That's how we were doing it in the United States, right?
14: Yeah, in some way. Yeah. And I would say that, you know, I mean, over a period of time, this has changed. But now, because countries like this are looking for this type of framework, well, they're saying, okay, well, you're still interested in making this philanthropic contribution or participating into a project that you have an interest. It can either be, you know, creating a seminar for a few students, or participating into a local organization. And in exchange, they will still be granted citizenship. So in any case, there are programs like that that are available all over the world. So Europe is one of those jurisdictions that we're seeing a lot of traction. We're seeing also Central America. So for example, Caribbean countries that have started to become, that have always been a unique play for a lot of these families.
15: Seeing a lot of money moving over to Costa Rica, 100%. Panama.
14: Yeah.
15: Does that line up with what you're
14: saying?
15: It does.
14: So purely for diversification in real estate, I would say. Yeah, that too. A lot of these affluent families are acquiring residency in Panama, Costa Rica. These are mainly the jurisdictions what we're seeing just due to a political stability movement over the course of the last 20 years.
15: Yep.
14: And very low threshold access. Typically, we're talking about $150,000 either in real estate or investment into the markets.
15: It's beautiful.
14: In Costa Rica. And in Panama, $200,000 purely in real estate, or if they want a quicker pathway to acquire residency, for $300,000. The reason why I mentioned the Caribbeans before is that the Caribbeans offer all a citizenship by investment program, which is great because you can acquire a second citizenship ultimately within 6 months.
15: That's quick.
14: You have an option to make a donation or make an investment into an approved development,
15: yeah,
14: which is heavily focused in the creation of a hotel. And everything is done remotely. They don't have to travel there, even though there are discussions in the future that they may. But these programs, we have a lot of families that they do it on themselves.
15: Mm-hmm.
14: So they'll just do it single-handedly, or they'll do a mix. So they'll do, let's say, a residency in Portugal, which is, can still take, as of right now, can take up to 10 years.
15: Wow.
14: And then they'll take a Saint Kitts and Nevis or an Antigua and Barbuda citizenship. So they'll mix it. Why? Because if they have a citizenship, often we talk about what are the benefits between one versus another.
15: Mm-hmm.
14: And a passport, a citizenship, is one of those tools that is internationally recognized. And a lot of them will say, well, if you have a U.S. passport with ongoing geopolitical tension, for some it can become a risk of popularity or a risk of traveling with that passport. So they would rather travel with that other citizenship as well.
15: Wow. So, all right. So let's just say if they have a passport for Portugal or they have one for the United States, they choose to bring the Portugal passport depending on the country they're going into because they're going to have preferential treatment.
14: I wouldn't say preferential treatment, but I would say that if, let's say, they travel with a Portuguese passport versus a U.S. passport,
15: yeah,
14: if they travel with their U.S. passport, they're still going to be treated as a tourist. So yep, they're only going to have access for a very limited period of time.
15: Got it.
14: But if they travel with their Portuguese passport, they're seen as a European Union citizen, which that grants them access to unlimited access, yeah, sorry, to any of these countries in Europe.
15: And when you're flying into Europe too, yep, there's two lines. There's the EU,
14: yep,
15: and there's everyone else.
14: Yep.
15: So you don't have to wait as bad like cattle.
14: Yes.
15: You're going through a little quicker.
14: Yes, like, yes, so yes.
15: It has all these fringe benefits.
14: Yeah, and one thing is that I know we all enjoy our TSA pre-check and you know the whole nine yards. And I would say that the equal TSA pre-check in Europe is to have that EU citizenship,
15: yeah,
14: of course. So that it adds a lot of value.
15: So we talked about outbound. You got Portugal, you got Italy, Greece, yeah, Panama, Costa Rica, the top five, I guess, feeder markets currently,
14: sure,
15: right now going out. So these are markets where Americans are going out, feeding those markets, becoming citizens, mm-hmm, over there. And mainly through real estate or investment. So, mm-hmm, what are the top five feeder markets to the United States? What are the top five countries coming into the US?
14: Sure, sure, sure. So interestingly enough, and I would say the data is quite different when it comes down to, you know, the last few years. Interestingly enough, now we've seen the lowest immigration interest of investors coming from other countries that are interested in coming to acquire a green card in the US.
15: Really?
14: Yeah. And this is, of course, due to ongoing geopolitical tensions that are happening domestically and foreignly as well.
15: Sure.
14: What we're still seeing is, as an example, Canadians are interested in coming and acquiring green cards in the U.S., but this is purely driven due to tax policies that are essentially
15: in Canada. Yeah.
14: A very high tax market.
15: Very high right now
14: In Canada as well. And then we're also seeing from a lot of Southeast Asia countries, like in Vietnam, another country that's not a part of Southeast Asia, which would be India as well. These are usually the top markets that we're seeing of an interest that are coming to the U.S. But then we're also seeing conversations where now, instead of saying we're interested in coming to the U.S., are there other countries that we should explore? Mm. So some are considering the UAE, specifically Dubai.
15: Yeah.
14: Very easy to access.
15: Makes sense.
14: Yeah. They can invest in real estate for about 550,000 US. Mm-hmm. They can acquire anything they want. And with that, they have a residency in the UAE.
15: It's a beautiful country safe.
14: It's amazing. Yeah. Very safe.
15: Unbelievable.
14: Very safe. And it's a country that is very economically driven, mm-hmm. you know, very almost no taxes at all on personal income tax. And it's something that is very interesting to a lot of, you know, founders, CEOs, and entrepreneurs.
15: Yeah,
14: the people you look at this country.
15: But it's the melting pot of the Middle East.
14: It is. But I mean, again, this is a bit of the, I would say, the three top markets that we're seeing right now mm-hmm. of interest. And I would say also, maybe the last few years, we saw the UK to be another market that
15: they're leaving UK.
14: Exactly. They're leaving the UK and that's
15: billions of dollars leaving.
14: 100%. And that's due to tax policy shifts
15: that
14: have happened. And a lot of them actually went to European countries. And many of them stopped benefiting since Brexit that happened, you know, a couple of years back. So many of them essentially access to Italy, Greece, or other countries where they had these tax incentivizing programs where they can commit a specific lump sum per year. But in exchange, they have like very, very low tax rates that they can take advantage of for a period of time. Mm-hmm. So anyways, so we sometimes what is interesting is that due to ongoing geopolitical shifts, we're always seeing in terms of how the world is shifting more than ever. Right now, in a lot of these affluent families, it's important to have these conversations very early on.
15: Wow. I'm curious, like for, you know, for the Chinese, right? Is it hard for them to leave China? Is it hard for them to get citizenship? I would imagine they got to jump through a lot of hoops over there.
14: Yeah, that's a really good question. And I would say that especially for either an Indian citizen or even a Chinese citizen, a lot of countries where, you know, they're not as lucky as us, as an example, do not have the right to have more than a single passport. So they're restricted. And they either have to decide to renounce their passport and acquire another one beforehand, of course, which essentially means that in some way, they're cutting their ties with their country. Now, that doesn't mean that they cannot go back.
15: Yeah.
14: They can always explore other programs and other passports where that grants them access visa-free. It happens where a lot of them do decide to renounce to acquire stronger citizenships and travel to these countries
15: wow.
14: and reside in other places.
15: That's wild.
14: Yeah.
15: So are you seeing younger

0: often what will happen is that the parents will take action for their kids to create an insurance policy and to create this legacy planning for a lot of them. But what I'm seeing right now is in a lot of these conversations that I'm having, the younger generation are starting to become as concerned. And it's not sometimes purely driven due to geopolitical tensions. It's just because they want to build access. They want to build optionality. And they'll do it purely because they feel like the world can become their oyster.
1: Yeah.
0: And they can decide to open as many doors as they want.
1: Sure can.
0: And they can, and it's done traditionally through these programs where, you know, they can build direct connections with these countries.
1: It's amazing. And it's so easy to travel. It really, truly is.
0: Exactly.
1: It's expensive, but it's easy to do.
0: Definitely. I mean, listen, I think in the world where we live today and, you know, with right now the rise of fuel cost and things like that, another thing that I'd like to say, and often in a lot of conversations that I have with families, as here we're countries, you know, with families that have all came from other places around the world, some families can benefit from having a citizenship through their lineage. And a lot of these people, a lot of the clients that we work with, they'll say, hey, my family came from Italy about two generations ago, or they came from Poland or in other countries. And sometimes we can explore if they're actually eligible. That pathway is usually called citizenship by descent. That's usually a more cost-effective approach. Wow. Doesn't really involve much. You know, you tell me, hey, I did 23andMe, and maybe my family came from that country. Usually the answer is different, right?
1: Yeah.
0: No, we need to properly build a pathway. So that's another option that we've seen as well that we can also answer questions on.
1: Got it. Yeah. You know, if you're listening right now, you're tuned in and you're like, hey, this sounds like something I want to do. Or, hey, I've been on this path on my own. Like, I have a friend that's been trying to get citizenship in Italy for 2.5-3 years. And it's like, I'm like, I'm going to connect you with him. Well, I'll ask him first if he's there. If he's not there, I'm going to connect you with him. Bright guy, but just trying to do it on his own. So if you're interested in tapping into this and using this service or learning more about it, you can Google Simon Gabby, Henley and Partners, and he's going to pop up. His profile is going to pop up. He's fantastic. We've already sent clients, friends, family to Henley and Partners over the past month and a half. Anyway, so if you want to connect with him, I strongly suggest Simon Gabby, Henley and Partners. Google him. Let him know you heard it here on the Wealth Architect podcast. He'll take great care of you. One other quick question about family offices. How are family offices and multi-generational wealth planners integrating global mobility into long-term legacy planning?
0: That's a great question. Mm-hmm. So I think right now what we're seeing is in a lot of the conversations that right now family offices are having is regarding next gen, right? Yes. Next gen education, next gen financial planning. And with that, a lot of them are saying, well, because of ongoing, you know, geopolitical tensions and how we can guarantee diversification internationally, well, why not have access to optionality? And we'll talk about this through accessing a second citizenship and residency. So in conversations like those, we purely, you know, plan this with families. And as I said, not every single program is the right fit to it all. Sometimes it requires a little bit more deeper planning. And if, let's say, we're exploring a single program where we cannot include an entire family into one program, well, we may explore to do separate applications for a family. So that's usually the strategy and usually the mindset to have these family offices are having. And
1: that's
0: amazing. Provide the education as well.
1: And that's the word right there is strategy. And this conversation really highlights something more important, and it's the wealthiest people in the world are no longer thinking locally. They're thinking globally.
0: Exactly.
1: And I've seen it. I've seen the shift. And not just about where they invest, though, Simon, but where they live, where they educate their children, and where they store wealth. That's a big one. And where they build opportunity and how they create resilience in an increasingly unpredictable world. And whether somebody chooses to pursue a plan B or not, understanding these trends gives you a much clearer picture of where we are in the world and global wealth, where that is heading. So Simon Gabby, Henley and Partners, man, you crushed it. Great job. I appreciate your
0: insights. Thank you for the invite, honestly. It's been a great time. Always a great time with you.
1: Yeah, absolutely. Thank you so much. Good stuff. Thanks for tuning in. We're going to be right back here with our next guest, Francois Karam, and he's talking about building a wonderful family life as an entrepreneur. You're going to want to hear his story. It's absolutely wonderful. And this is the balance that a lot of people, actually, I would say they're unbalanced in this area. And Francois and his wife, Jackie, kill it.
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6: In November of 73, Billy Joel's second album yields a minor hit with Piano Man.

Ringo Starr continues his solo success with a number two album and three top 10 hits, including two number ones, Photograph and You're 16. Meanwhile, John Lennon releases his fourth solo album, Mind Games, which goes to number nine in the U.S.

0: And in December, the single Taking Care of Business drives the second album by Canadian rock band Bachman Turner Overdrive to number 4. Emerson, Lake & Palmer released their fourth album, Brain Salad Surgery, which goes to number 11. And after passing away in a plane crash in September, Jim Croce has a posthumous number 1 with Time in a Bottle.
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4: This week in 1873, San Francisco businessmen Levi Strauss and Jacob Davis, a tailor from Reno, Nevada, are given a patent to create work pants reinforced with metal rivets, marking the birth of one of the world's most famous garments, blue jeans. This week in 1883, after 14 years of construction, the Brooklyn Bridge over the East River opens, connecting the great cities of New York and Brooklyn for the first time in history. Thousands of residents of Brooklyn and Manhattan turned out to witness the dedication ceremony, which was presided over by President Chester Arthur and New York Governor Grover Cleveland. Jumping ahead, this week in 1980, the Japanese video game company Namco tests their new game, Pac-Man, in Tokyo to a small test audience. In July, it was released to the rest of Japan, and in October, it made its American debut after being licensed to Midway and being renamed Pac-Man. The game remains one of the highest-grossing and best-selling video games of all time and holds 8 Guinness World Records. And this week in 2015, thousands of LGBTQ activists celebrated as Ireland became the first country to legalize same-sex marriage through referendum. The referendum passed with 62% of voters voting yes. The vote attracted a large turnout with 16.5% of eligible voters and an unprecedented amount of young people making their way to the polls.
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0: In January of 1967, Los Angeles band The Doors released their debut album, which eventually goes to number 2, and features the single Light My Fire, which goes to number 1 in July. The Rolling Stones released Ruby Tuesday, an ode to a groupie written by Keith Richards. The song takes them to number 1 in the U.S. in March. And San Francisco band The Jefferson Airplane released the surrealistic Pillow album, scoring 2 top 10 hits with White Rabbit and Somebody to Love.

0: In March of 67, Buffalo Springfield re-releases their debut album to include the hit single For What It's Worth. In April of 67, Give Me Some Lovin' by the Spencer Davis Group goes to number 7 in the U.S. with vocals by 17-year-old Steve Winwood. And in May, Elvis Presley marries his 21-year-old girlfriend Priscilla in Las Vegas. In May, Mitch Ryder hits number 4 with Devil with a Blue Dress, Good Golly Miss Molly. And the Jimi Hendrix Experience released their debut in the UK. In July, they tour the US as the opening act for the Monkees in support of the US album release.
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3: What's happening, fellow sports fans? It's Andy West. Let's take a look back at this week in sports history. We start off in 1901. The Cleveland Blues, later known as the Indians and now the Guardians, score 9 runs with bases empty and 2 outs in the 9th inning to beat the Washington Senators 14-13. This week in 1933, Joe Sewell of the New York Yankees struck out for the first time since the start of the season during a 3-0 win over Cleveland. Sewell would strike out only 3 more times in 524 at-bats. Jumping ahead, this week in the year 2000, for the first time in baseball history, there were 6 Grand Slams in a single day. Anaheim's Garrett Anderson hit the record breaker. The others, JT Snow of San Francisco, Brian Hunter of Philadelphia, Jason Giambi of Oakland, and LA's Adrian Beltre and Sean Green connected with bases loaded. The old mark of 5 was set the year before.
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3: This week in 2002, LA Dodgers slugger Sean Green became the 14th player in Major League Baseball history to homer 4 times in a game and set a big league record with 19 total bases. He went 6-for-6, scoring 6 times with 7 RBIs in a 16-3 rout of Milwaukee. And this week in 2017, NFL owners cut the overtime period from 15 minutes to 10 during the regular season and would also loosen the rules for celebrating after touchdowns.
2: 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The Week in Sports Time Capsule on iHeartRadio.
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16: 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Heroes like Fire Lieutenant Michael Wells. Now inspired by the heroism of firefighters on 9/11, Michael felt a calling to pursue his dream of serving his community as a firefighter. Now he would devote 14 years to his fire department. He would rise to lieutenant. 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But sadly, he lost his battle with occupational cancer. 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
10: It's about the, you know, small bonding time.
15: Yeah.
10: So
15: it's about the love. And, you know, and I've always seen your family, you know, your sister, your parents, like they're just like such warm, wonderful, loving people. Mm-hmm. And that translates into everything. I mean, I feel like, do you guys do Sunday dinner all the time? Or
10: We don't. Unfortunately, with, again, going back to not to blame my father, but with the schedule, he works late, wakes up late. You know what I mean? We try to, especially in the summertime, to go to their house, swim by the pool and whatnot. Yeah. And you know, I'm calling my dad almost, I call him every day.
15: Yeah, you guys are close.
10: Yeah, we're close. And, you know, a big couple of things, you know, whether it's because we migrated here, didn't know anybody, and we formed a bond that way. But I think culturally, you know, especially in the Lebanese community, we're very close to each other.
15: Like Italians.
10: Yeah, absolutely. So, especially when you migrate to a new country, it's like, you know, it's just me, my mother, my father, my sister that came here. So
15: that had to be tough.
10: Yeah, it's had its challenges, but we're here.
15: That's a whole nother subject that I could totally pick your brain on. So, Francois, in closing, anybody that's listening to this that is an overachiever like yourself, you know, do you have any like final advice, final remarks to them for this segment on what they can do to really focus in on what's important?
10: I think focus obviously on your family. You're going to wake up with your family. You're going to go to bed with your family. Focus on your house. And communication is important. You know, calming the mind as much as you can. You know, exercising is very important for you to come home and just, you know, you release a lot of that stress. You come home, you're happier. And obviously spending time with one another is very important. So I don't have the recipe for it all, but it's what's working for me so far.
15: You guys are doing great. I respect the heck out of you and Jackie.
10: Thanks,
15: thank you so much, Francois.
10: Thank you. Thanks for having me.
15: Awesome. You're welcome. Good stuff, Francois Karam. Great guy. If you Google him, you're going to find him. You can follow him all over social media. And he works with the Garland Company, right?
10: Correct.
15: Yeah.
10: Garland Company. Yeah.
15: Building envelopes and roofing.
10: Yes.
15: If you need a stand-up guy, he's the man. Awesome. Good stuff. Thanks for tuning into the Wealth Architect Podcast. 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Thank you so much. God bless you. We'll be back here next week on the Wealth Architect Podcast. Peace.

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4: Watching and waiting. I'm Paul Stevens, Fox News. President Trump canceling weekend plans, including going to his son's wedding to meet with top advisors over Iran.
5: The president said this: "While I very much wanted to be with my son, Don Jr., and the newest member of the Trump family, his soon-to-be wife, Bettina, circumstances pertaining to government and my love for the United States of America do not allow me to do so. I feel it is important for me to remain in Washington, D.C. at the White House during this important period of time." Axios reports the president met with his national security team on Friday to talk about the war in Iran as he seriously considers new strikes. This comes after weeks of stalemate on a deal, despite Pakistani mediators scrambling last minute to bridge any gaps. Secretary of State Marco Rubio says Iran wants to create a tolling system for the Strait of Hormuz, a scenario that he says is unacceptable.
4: And that's Fox's Madeline Rivera in D.C. Director of National Intelligence Tulsi Gabbard stepping down amid a cancer diagnosis for her husband.
6: The Director of National Intelligence Tulsi Gabbard, who oversees 18 agencies that keep the most important secrets in government, will leave her post on June 30th to help her husband as he fights an aggressive and rare form of bone cancer. She made the announcement after informing the president, according to reporting from Fox Digital. Gabbard posted a copy of the letter that she wrote to President Trump. Speaking of her husband, she said he faces major challenges in the coming weeks and months at this time. I must step away from public service to be by his side and fully support him through this battle. Trump responded, "Tulsi has done an incredible job and we will miss her." Gabbard is the fourth Trump cabinet official to leave during the president's second term in office.
4: Fox's David Spondaren Lucas will now serve as acting director of national intelligence after Gabbard's final day. 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
11: The Patriots get set for OTAs and the Red Sox back at Fenway after a sweep of the Kansas City Royals. This is the Press Pass. I am Chris Ryan. We'll start with the Patriots. Stage number 2 of the voluntary offseason program will be underway beginning on Wednesday. That's when Mike Vrabel will meet with the media, and the Patriots will be practicing in organized team activities, this ahead of minicamp. Patriots reacting this week to the schedule coming out, which includes a trip to Seattle to begin the season. The first game of the year on Wednesday, September the 9th, we get reaction from Patriots defensive captain and punt returning star Marcus Jones.
12: At the end of the day, you know, we put in a lot of work. You know, you get all the way to where you wanted to be, and we didn't get the job done. I mean, we understand it, but we know our potential, and we know how far that we can go. So, you know, you have a lot of guys that's back on the team that's been in those situations. So we understand that we don't want that to happen again. And it's a long path. You know, it's week one. You know, after that game, then we'll be on to week two. So not looking too far into the future, but knowing where our feet are.
13: When you look at a schedule, you know, for the first time, what do you look for? You know, is it a place you haven't been, certain teams, you know, pockets of difficult games? What do you look at that when you look at that schedule the first time?
12: Yeah, the first thing, I'm going to be honest, that I look for whenever I look at it is what family members are going to what game. That's the first thing that we kind of look at is like, all right, are we at the West Coast? Are we over here? That's the first thing. But other than football-wise, you know, at the end of the day, that's out of our control. We think about, you know, whoever we play is whoever we play. Like I said, man, we go 1 week at a time and then kind of go from there. But we know that we always play our division games, you know, twice those teams. But at the end of the day, we don't look too much into exactly who we're playing.
13: Comes to, you know, voluntary workouts, OTAs, minicamp, what are the biggest areas that are focused upon in your view, whether it's team building or on the field type of stuff that lead to, you know, success when the season starts?
12: Yeah, first off, you know, having a lot of guys in these type of different phases, phase one, phase two, phase three, it means a lot because at the end of the day, guys aren't required to be here. So whenever you have a lot of guys that understand the importance of this is how you build the team, and then also the communication aspect, you know, there's people learning new parts of the playbook. There's new things that's being installed. And I feel like, you know, whenever you have those guys always making sure that they're on the same page, being on time for meetings and everything. And then whenever we get out there on the field, we can move faster. We can trust one another. Communication is a big thing when it comes down to offense and defense. We're going to play away games to where the offense, you know, is loud. And they got to make sure to communicate. And then also, whenever we're at home and on defense, we got to communicate as well. So I feel like everyone being here and, you know, open to learning new things is so important.
11: Warm now with special teams captain Brendan Schooler.
14: I mean, I think you always have a chip on your shoulder when you're going up against somebody who you previously lost to the year before. So I'm treating it just like another game. I'm going to go out there. I'm going to be composed just like I was in the Super Bowl when we played them. Nothing's really changed except just the date we're playing each other and the location we're playing each other. So I'm going to go out there and kind of treat the game just how I did in the Super Bowl.
13: See the schedule for the first time. Like, what do you look at? Like, pockets of games? This is a tough stretch? Or where you're going? What do you look at when you see that schedule the first time?
14: Yeah, I mean, I think just for me personally, you know, certain teams are, I think, known to be better on special teams than others, and so, or matchups of guys that I know are really good on teams that I'll go up against. So, you know, you always look forward to those games because you want to play against the best. If you want to be the best, you got to play against the best. So that's like my mindset looking at it. Or, you know, this might not be so much, you know, the football nitty gritty stuff, but if I haven't played in a stadium yet, I'll be like kind of looking forward to playing in a new stadium, new environment. So that's always exciting. But yeah, when the schedule release comes out, you know, there's not much we can, you know, say about it or we can do about it. It's just, you know, playing the team that's, you know, scheduled the next week or that week. So it's always exciting, but, you know, just try to be even keel about it.
11: Now to the Red Sox, and it's been well reported that the Red Sox have had difficulty scoring runs this year. And if they're able even to do an average job of scoring runs, this team would be well above 500 and possibly in first place. Well, we saw them start to score some runs this week, and they got three wins as a result of that, a sweep in Kansas City against the Royals. On Wednesday night, Connerly Early got the job done. He improved to 4-2 on the year. He now has a 3.33 ERA. We'll hear from him in just a moment. But Jarren Duran really got the job done for the Red Sox. Go-ahead home run, great catch, and he had a great series after struggling for a significant portion of the season. So the Red Sox in this series, they score 14 runs, which is not a ton of runs in three games, but enough, a little bit over four runs per game. And that, if the Red Sox are able to do that, will put this team in playoff contention, given how good the pitching and the defense has been. Wilson Contreras has been great at first. The infield defense has been much tighter than in years past. The outfield is, as we know, very, very good. So the Red Sox come home, six games, three against the Twins, then three against the best team in baseball record-wise, the Atlanta Braves. I had an opportunity to talk with Red Sox starter Connelly Early, who, of course, won that third game to secure the sweep in Kansas City against the Royals.
15: All right, so it's hit the quarter point of your first full big league season. What do you see so far in terms of your pitching performance, the consistency you've wanted to establish as a starter, feel for your pitches? How has the first quarter of the season gone for you?
16: I feel like it's been here and there so far. Feel good one outing, feel a little bit off the next outing. So feel like I'm in a good spot right now. Feel like we made a lot of progress. So just hoping, you know, to keep the ball rolling in the right direction.
15: What have been the biggest areas that you feel like have improved?
16: Yeah, just getting a little bit more consistent and just flying through the zone. tagging hitters a little bit better. That's when I'm at my best. So just being able to fill up the zone is the biggest thing. And I feel like at the past outings, the ones that are rough usually have some walks in there. So, you know, when I can limit the walks, usually do a pretty good job.
15: As a rookie, what have been some of the keys for you in kind of navigating some of the team challenges so far this year in terms of the record, the turnover with the coaching staff? Has it been difficult to kind of maintain, you know, your own path, or do you get kind of brought into, you know, some of the team issues?
16: You always have your own path. Like, you know what's best for your career and what you need to improve on every single day. So you always have that internal cue of, like, I need to go and attack this today, figure out this tomorrow, and whatever else to set you up for success in your next outing or your next start, whatever it is. But I feel like the biggest thing is just leaning on the players around you. Obviously, we got some really good veteran guys for the pitching side of things. You got Sonny and you got Ranger to talk to all the time. They're really good, you know, about speaking their mind at what they think, you know, maybe you could do something differently, or like how one outing was versus the other one. So they're really good at identifying things if you can't personally identify them. And then obviously got Crochet, who, you know, was right up there for Cy Young last year.
15: The defining moment of your career, obviously, was the start at Yankee Stadium, Game 3 of the Wild Card Series, where it's kind of you against the world in a challenging, you know, circumstance for a young pitcher. How do you feel that sets you up for any sort of trial and tribulation that may come along, and knowing that in the most difficult moment, the most difficult environment, you can find success?
16: I mean, I was just happy to honestly have that opportunity. Obviously, given the opportunity to throw in that game was because of something that was super unfortunate. Obviously, losing Giolito is a tough one. Great guy when he was up here. Loved having him on the team and talking pitching with him. Just seeing how, you know, he went out about his business on the mound. But, yeah, you know, fortunate enough to have that opportunity, and I don't know. I feel like those games are always fun. Anytime, you know, that the fans are into it, it's the best environment in the world, even if it's against you. You know, that's what you play for. You want that energy. You want that adrenaline. You want all that every time you go out and pitch.
17: It feels like you and Peyton Tolley are kind of like polar opposites when it comes to the emotion aspect of the game, where you may be completely different internally, and we'll find out here in a second. But, you know, Peyton obviously is always very expressive in terms of his emotions, while you, it's difficult to know how things are going in your start based upon how you kind of conduct yourself. Do you find yourself, you know, being, you know, emotional or getting too amped up in environments, or are you kind of the same guy as you are, you know, in this interview where everything is very level, like, all the time? Because it feels like whether it's, you know, on the mound, in the clubhouse, right now, like, you're pretty much the same guy.
16: For the most part, I am. Obviously, in the weight room and training room, I'm a little different. That's usually kind of like my areas where, you know, I mess around, have some fun, just joke around with guys in there. But yeah, when I'm out on the field, usually just trying to be as level as possible, because the game of baseball is going to give you highs and give you lows. So you got to figure out a way how to stay in the middle. I know in my past I've had instances where I feel really good or feel really bad, and usually that's not the best for me. So figuring out how to stay as even keel as possible is I think where, you know, I'm able to thrive a little bit better.
17: How'd you do that? In that, some guys can thrive off of emotion and being emotional and need to be in that space, but most people are trying to find, you know, a situation, whether it's in their lives or in baseball, where they're not emotional, because you make the best decisions when you're not emotional. You perform your best when you're not emotional. So how did you find yourself getting to that space where you could be level?
16: I just think it's just, you know, being a pitcher for so long. I mean, I've been pitching all my life. I felt like that's always kind of been my thing with baseball. Obviously, used to play outfield and swing it a little bit. I don't know, even high school, middle school, all that type of stuff. Like, I always loved being out on the mound. So I feel like it's just like a safe place for me. It's something that, like, I like to do. I want to do every single time. Like, I want to be out on that mound every single time I possibly can be. And I don't know, I just feel like there's something that, like, calms my nerves being out there.
17: Last thing I ask you about is, one of the biggest attributes you have is a great pitch mix. Your sequencing is usually pretty solid, and, you know, obviously when you're pounding the zone, as you mentioned before, you're at your best. When it comes to being, you know, the best version of yourself pitching wise, are you concerned with the opponent? Are you concerned with, you know, what their strengths are versus your strengths/weaknesses? Or are you at a point now where you feel like, and perhaps, you know, we've established through the course of the season, where if you're doing what you do well, that it doesn't really matter who the opposition is?
16: Yeah, I mean, honestly, the way the game of baseball is, I mean, pitchers always, you know, should always have the advantage. So, yeah, if you're executing your stuff to your best ability, usually it's going to end up being a pretty good job out there, no matter who the hitter is. Even if they, you know, if a guy's, you know, four-seam sinker is like his powers, even if, you know, a guy hits its hard pitches well, if you execute them in the right spots, usually you're going to do a pretty good job. But yeah, I mean, I still study all the hitters and everything, try and figure out where their weaknesses are. But at the end of the day, it's always, you know, you're going out there attacking with your strengths, and then, you know, just keeping in mind what you can go to if they have a weakness with it.
17: It's more if their weaknesses align with your strengths, then yeah.
16: Yeah. If their weaknesses align with it, you know, it makes it a little bit, you just feel a little bit more confident with it. But outside of that, sometimes I'll look into a guy and be like, well, I mean, he does a pretty good job of what I do good at. I usually handles that well. I'm just like, all right, well, I'm just going to give it to him, you know, like, here it is. See what you can do with it. So that's kind of the mindset that you have to have in certain ABs.
17: Connelly, thanks a lot.
16: Yeah, thank you, man.
11: Red Sox starter Connelly early, 6 1/3, gave up 3 earned in the win over the Kansas City Royals. Of course, Peyton Tolley has been great, as has Ranger Suarez. Really, the only guy in the Sox rotation they need to get going is obviously Brian Baio, who has not been great. We also are seeing Garrett Crochet make some more steps towards being back with the Red Sox. And how good has Mickey Gasper been as well? He's been hitting out of the two hole when he's been in the lineups, a couple key pinch hitting spots as well. Mickey at 344 for the Red Sox with a 770 OPS, 32 ABs, 2 RBI here in this call-up for the Boston Red Sox. One of our favorite things to do when you have just baseball going, really locally at this point in time. I was the Patriots doing some off-season stuff, but we get to go in-depth with some of the best players in baseball here on the program, and we're going to do that with Kyle Schwarber. Schwarber, of course, spent 3 months with the Red Sox, and one of the guys that got away from the Red Sox in the last 5 to 10 years. Schwarber leads baseball with 20 home runs, OPS of 981 for Schwarber. Came in, dominated the Red Sox in that three-game set about a week ago in Boston. During that time, an opportunity to catch up with Kyle from Waltham.
18: Always great to catch up with Kyle from Waltham, Sox legend for 3 months that you were here, and 5 years since that 2021 team. I think for fans, so outside of the World Series teams, that team and probably the 2003 team over the last 25 years kind of were the team that they liked the most. For you, how did that experience kind of influence you or kind of help you to where you are today?
19: Yeah, it definitely did. I feel like, you know, the best way to learn and the best way to keep being better is through experience, and I had an unbelievable experience here. I think that team, that run that we had there near the end, right? I remember getting traded over, and I was the hurt guy they trade for, and they're in first place, and I get traded over. We go through like a tough 10 games on the road, fall out of first place, and then we just kind of battled our way back into contention, and then found our way hosting that one game wild card game against the Yankees, right? Like, it's going to be a cool memory whenever I get done, all said and done, where
18: big home run.
19: Yeah, just getting into play in Red Sox Yankee wild card game, right? Like, as a fan of baseball, where that's awesome. And obviously all the great people that were inside the clubhouse, the great players, the great coaching staff, having those memories, right? Those are all things that I'm going to remember, and they are a big part of who you are. And it was a positive experience I had, and the fan base, right? Like, they felt like they just kind of latched themselves onto us, and during that time, and felt like that we were gonna make a really good run. And I obviously ran to a hot Astros team, but still had some really great, unbelievable games, some great memories. I always talk about the ball that bounced off the wall, hits Renfro in the leg, double play, punch out Zunino, and then Vasquez hits a walk-off homer in the division series. That's like a bunch of different things that happened that year. And, it was always fun. And, always having that, every time you come back, you hear Kyle from Waltham, right? Like, it's funny. So, I appreciated my time here. I think everyone knows that, and have a lot of respect for the fan base and the team.
18: Over the last several years in Philadelphia, your game has expanded to you're being one of the faces of baseball. Obviously, you're in the WBC, and the way you've been able to establish yourself with Philadelphia, what's allowed for you to do that? And a lot of times folks refer to you as a home run hitter, but I see the quality of your at-bats and kind of the product as a result of your knowledge of the strike zone and being able to identify what pitches you can barrel. Has that improved in Philadelphia? Have you just kind of found a niche? Like, how would you categorize your feeling of comfort?
19: Yeah, I feel like obviously after the 2020 season, getting non-tendered, signed the one-year deal in Washington and get traded here, right? Like, I felt like that 21 year was a big year for me in general, just with kind of finding yourself and feeling like that I got that good solid base, that solid foundation that I get signed here in Philadelphia. And there were some interesting years, but then where it was like, the 23 season was just such an interesting season for me, but 22, pretty solid year, end up in the World Series and NLCS, and then feeling like I finding myself a little bit more and more, and then just have that really solid foundation. I've always had that knack for the strike zone, and knowing kind of what I want to do, and just when you get the opportunity to just keep doing it on a daily basis, right? Like, it just kind of gets cemented in you. And to be able to have the opportunity to do it on a daily basis and keep running out there. It doesn't matter, you know, left, right, tall, short, whoever it is, right? Like, you're going to get to go out there and have your bats and try to have the most quality of bats that you can for your team and your guys to keep trying to set other people up, right? Like, that's kind of just what I try to do is, you know, I always challenge myself on a year in, year out basis just keep trying to have the most quality at bats that you can because, you know, it's hard to control a result, but it's easy to control the controllable things. And those are the pitches you're swinging at, the pitch that you're taking. Or maybe it's looking at it the opposite way. What pitches are you swinging at that are getting you into two strike counts? Or what pitches are you taking that are getting you into deeper counts that are strikes, right? Like, so being able to have that flip, you know, the top to bottom, dress yourself and be very objective with your at-bats, I think is a big quality.
18: Last time I asked about is, do you look at things at all from kind of the historical perspective? Some of the reporters and I were talking about, you know, your progression and kind of where things could head in terms of 500 home runs, Hall of Fame, things like that. Like, is that something that's even in the subconscious? Like, do you work towards those goals? Obviously, championships are what you play for, but as you start to accumulate these types of seasons and your status, you know, enhances, is that something that you think about?
19: Not really. You know, I always say, like, if my career were to end today, I'd be happy. I wouldn't want to change anything about it, right? Like, that's just, you know, I think the biggest thing, like I said, is the reason I play was I want to play to win as many championships as I can. And I've had another sniff of one here where, you know, I have plenty of other opportunities to sniff that. And it's what keeps you up at night and what keeps you fighting, keeps you coming back to the field, right? Like, I want to keep winning, and I got a lot left to give and give the winning, and that's just the way, like, my brain works. And if I can keep continually trying to play for that, and you know, like, that's what I base my day off of, right? Like, I'll be the happiest here if I'm 0-for-4 and 4 punch outs, but we win, you know. And if I'm 4-for-4, 4 homers, right? Like, cool day, but we lost.
20: Yeah,
19: you know, I don't care. Like, I want to win, and you know, that's just the way my mind works. But
18: you look at that in terms of helping other guys too, because you have an intellect for the game and you understand. Like, do you see yourself

0: I need everyone to be the best version of themselves on a daily basis. It's not going to happen, but maybe it's that one thing that you say or that you listen, whatever it is, it gets someone out of it. It gets yourself out of it, because you might have said something that you're like, man, why am I not doing that? So, you know, like, those are just things that are little keys that, you know, I've always found great, because that's how it was when I was coming up.
1: I appreciate it.
0: Yeah, thank you.
1: Thanks, man. Thanks.
2: That is Kyle Schwarber right there. And, of course, he earned the nickname Kyle from Waltham during that 2021 playoff run, because it felt like he was just, you know, a Bostonian. It felt like he was a Massachusetts guy, even though he wasn't and had been there only for a brief period of time. So I want to talk about some appointment television. If you love sports, to me, despite the fact there's really no rooting interest here locally, the Spurs Thunder series is just appointment television. Like, it is good basketball. And the first game obviously was absolutely tremendous. And it's going to be difficult, obviously, for games to live up to that throughout the course of the series. And game two wasn't, you know, as competitive, obviously, as the first game. But what a series. So that to me is, you know, appointment television if you're a sports fan. Obviously, interested in the Canadiens and Hurricanes, given the local ties, if you will, to the Montreal Canadiens. And that's a series that really is an intriguing one, because I feel like Carolina is probably the second best team in the game right now. I know the Avs stumbled a little bit in that first game, but to me, you know, they'll bounce back. They'll win that series if Cale Makar is okay. Because to me, he is probably the most underrated player in the game and kind of the straw that stirs the drink on a team with a lot of stars out in Colorado. So those are the series that obviously we're watching here, gearing up for the Stanley Cup Finals and the NBA Finals. I think there's obviously some hope and expectation. Perhaps the Celtics are going to be part of the NBA Finals and then maybe the Bruins could find their way into things. But obviously that was not to be this year. So we're left as New England sports fans kind of watching from the outside when it comes to the NBA Finals and the Stanley Cup Finals. I am Chris Ryan. Thanks for joining us. This has been The Press Pass.
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1: Great looking weekend on the way with hardly a cloud in the sky, just a few fair weather clouds here and there.

0: air. We'll look for temperatures in the mid-80s this afternoon with very comfortable conditions lasting into this evening as we drop back into the upper 50s overnight. Mid to a few upper 80s with that sunshine on Sunday. Still 80s with more humidity Monday and the chance of a passing shower. From a Stormwatch 9 Weather Center, I'm meteorologist Kevin Scarupa.
1: Hey, folks, you've got to hear this. Quantum computing is coming, and it's going to change everything in just 5 years. How can you prepare yourself or your business for this quantum leap? Yeah, Penny, okay. Stick around. We're going to dive right into it. You are not alone, at least when it comes to your privacy and security. That's why I'm here. 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Join me with Chris Ryan Monday mornings at 7:34 right here. All right, let's just break this down. What is quantum computing? Well, I can't say it, obviously, but quantum computing. Imagine you're looking for a favorite toy in a huge room full of toys. With a regular computer, you'd check one box at a time, right? And you'd go through each item in the box and you would have a look at it. Because, you know, the toy you're looking for might be underneath another toy in the box, and you just got to dig through it all. And that's kind of what a regular digital computer has to do. It has to compare everything. It has to open up every box, if you will. It has to look inside and see if it can find what you're looking for. But with a quantum computer, you could look in all of the boxes at once. You see how much faster something like that would be? Much faster with different types of things like sorting and putting together some of the document. We'll talk about that in just a minute here, what it can do, how it's going to help business, and some of the risks involved here. These types of computers, these quantum computers, use something called qubits, not the regular bits that you'll find in a regular computer. You know, quantum bits can have multiple states all at the same time. It's just mind-boggling. But these qubits aren't just on and off. They're really like light switches that can be on and off and unknown even all at the same time. So think of this. If you're playing Pac-Man, need to find the quickest path through the maze, avoiding those little ghosties, right? A regular computer, they're going to try each path one by one. They're going to get nailed maybe by the ghost because they're not sure which way the ghosts are going to move. But a quantum computer, it'll try all of the paths simultaneously, and it's going to find the best route before one of those ghosts see it. It's just amazing. Now, these quantum computers are very finicky. They have to be kept near absolute zero, which is extremely cold, in case you don't know what that is. And they can be easily confused. They can get their bits switched if they're not careful, right? So, you know, New England winters can be pretty bad, but when we master them, well, not the New England winters, because I don't think we'll ever master those, but when we master the quantum computers and keeping them cold, keeping those qubits stable, they're going to solve problems that would take regular computers years, or even in the case of decrypting something that was using advanced encryption, it could take a millennia on a regular computer. And these quantum computers should be able to get it done in a matter of hours instead of 1,000 years. Can you imagine that? Talking about a quantum leap, it's scary. Now, when we're talking about business, quantum computing, it's not just for eggheads. It's a real game changer for businesses, small and large. And here's how. Number one, you've got supercharged data analysis. Imagine analyzing massive amounts of data faster than you can, say, ET phone home. Quantum computers can turbocharge everything from forecasting the weather through forecasting your business and business trends, different types of optimization for your business, cost savings. Imagine if Doge was using a quantum computer to figure out cost savings in government instead of just using artificial intelligence. And of course, it can also do risk analysis. It just goes all the way across business and government. It has also the ability to do next-level encryption. Now, this is fascinating. You might have heard of superposition for these quantum bits and in quantum technology. But there's also a quote from a famous guy named Einstein where he was talking about how quantum computing and quantum bits and having two pieces of material atoms that are on the quantum level have to them at a distance be able to reflect the state of the other one. In other words, if you were to pick up a baseball here and you had another baseball on Mars and these two were entangled, if you move the one on Earth, the one on Mars would move the same way, the same amount at the same time, right? It's absolutely incredible. So when it comes to some of the cybersecurity stuff, one of the things that's going on is that the Chinese have been using quantum computing in a satellite. Well, you know, they're working on this. I don't think they've got that perfected yet. But in the satellite, and then the satellite has a receiver, if you will, down here on Earth. So it's sending the data without sending the data. It's mysterious stuff, man. It's just crazy. And then quantum computing can also be used for regular type of encryption, not this mysterious stuff sending data from a satellite or a different planet without any possibility of it being intercepted. But it can take a file and encrypt that file in such a way that even a quantum computer could not decrypt it. Fantastic. How about industries? There are so many that would be completely revolutionized by this. And I'm bringing it up because Google says that basically by the year 2030, we should have practical quantum computers. They should not just be in the labs, in the science experiment realm, but it should be available for businesses. So from healthcare to finance, quantum computing could really revolutionize how we do all kinds of things. Think new drugs, because it can analyze the interactions of DNA with different types of drugs and do it all in just fractions of the time that it takes right now. No more need for supercomputers for that. Supply chains, the flow of traffic, airlines and where they go, and even predicting what might be happening with our climate, right? Because the one thing about the climate, we've known that it's always changing and has been for millions of years. Think Snowball Earth all the way through the dinosaurs and how hot it was for them. So let's get real. Let's talk about how quantum computers are already making waves. And there are a lot of companies doing this. IBM's been kind of a leader. Google's been working on it, of course, as have some others. But quantum chemistry, they're using quantum right now to simulate chemical reactions down at the quantum level. So that could lead to some new materials, sustainable energy sources. There is right now a Chinese power plant that's being built that is using nuclear fusion instead of fission. And they are thinking that they might have some of this fusion problem solved, which means cheap, free electricity that has almost no, not just side effects, but no pollutions. Quantum computing could really optimize city traffic flow as well. Highways, where they should be routed, how they could be routed to save money. Financial modeling in the stock market. There already have been some AI breakthroughs in the stock market that give people a bit of an unfair advantage, at least those people that can afford the big AI boxes. But quantum computing could end up being a crystal ball, predicting trends, optimizing portfolios, just all like magic. It's just crazy. Now, of course, there's a dark side. There is with almost every technology out there. One, breaking the current encryption, real problem here. Those unbreakable security systems we've been using for years, quantum computers could just crack those open like eggs. Humpty Dumpty back again. So traditional encryption, out the window. There has been a lot of work in the last couple of years about quantum proof encryption using regular computers, and there are algorithms out there right now that we think should be safe against the quantum computers being able to break them. So if you have data you want to keep safe long term, well, you better start looking into that one. Weaponized AI. So combine quantum computing with AI and you've got a potential security nightmare. Imagine AI that can crack passwords instantly, manipulate market, manipulate government, elections, on and on. Not fun. With quantum power, bad actors are also going to decrypt years' worth of stored communications. They're going to have access to medical records and even break into cryptocurrency wallets in a snap, right? And then, of course, governments are going to be adopting these, too. It isn't just the hosers who are trying to steal your money. So there's going to be all kinds of issues here. But I don't want you to hit the panic button just yet. The cybersecurity pros are already working on this, as I mentioned. We have some incredible potential here for what could be happening with everything from drugs and health and longevity. It just goes on and on. And these new quantum-resistant encryption methods are rolling out widely right now. So, folks, the quantum revolution, it's just around the corner. It's already in labs. It's already becoming more stable by the day. And it's time to get ready for the future. Make sure your business is prepared to ride the wave of change. Remember, if you want to stay up to date and latest in technology, you got to sign up for those free weekly emails at craigpeterson.com. I got a great article in there about quantum computing, and I have it up on website as well. So until next time, make sure you stay safe. Keep an eye on the future. Stay informed. Coming up next, I'm going to be talking about you being a spy in a movie, because Apple right now is being strong-armed by the UK. How's this all going to turn out? A lot of pushback in the UK, pushback here worldwide. We don't want back doors in any of our systems, and Apple's been very resistant to that in the past, and I think ultimately they're going to win this little battle that seems to come up every few years worldwide. Now, you might have heard some whispers about the UK and Apple having a bit of a tiff. In fact, Jim Polito's wife was saying to him that she's even heard it, listening to some podcasts out of the UK. Well, let me tell you, this is not about what makes the best tea or scones. I remember growing up in Canada, they had Lipton tea. And anyways, ads on TV, like, amazing what it brings back, right? But this is all about encryption. Now, we've had talks about it in the U.S. before. We've had fights about it before. You might remember Bill Clinton and him really pushing hard for the Clipper chip. The Clipper chip was an encryption chip that was going to save the world, keep our data safe, and it had a back door in it so the government could monitor anything. In fact, a kind of a fun story about Saddam Hussein and his sons. They were using an encrypted phone that came out of the UK to talk. So it was him, of course, Saddam, talking to his sons. And as it turns out, it had a backdoor in it. So the UK and the US were listening into all of their conversations. So they knew where they were, they knew what they were talking about, they knew what they were planning. You see, there are huge problems with backdoors and encryption. Not the least of which is, if there is a backdoor, you know the bad guys are going to try and find it. No two ways about it. So if there's a back door and there's a key and the back door is opened by the bad guys, what are you going to do? Well, you're going to have all your data hosed out, right? So here's what's going on over there. The UK government got this crazy idea that they should be able to peek into any Apple user's iCloud data worldwide. Yes, you heard that. Worldwide. And it's also interesting that they're talking about Apple. They're not talking about Google. Isn't that interesting? Because Apple has refused to cooperate when it comes to putting backdoors in and when it comes to allowing people, governments, other agencies getting into their phones. You might remember there's been some high-profile cases of murders and even terrorist events where Apple phones were used and Apple did not help them get into the phones. Now, of course, Apple is trying to make it so even Apple cannot get into the phones. So it's kind of a thing of, well, it's not so much that we don't want to help you. It's that we cannot help you because we have no way to get into the phone. Well, that's what the UK is trying to get rid of. They want Apple to build a back door. So that's like having a secret key hidden under the doormat. No one will ever find it, right? And it's going to allow them to bypass the end-to-end encryption that Apple's putting into pretty much everything. And it's not just about cracking one account. It's not about going to the UK government saying, oh, we've got this bad guy and we need to be able to get into his phone. No, no. It's about blanket access to everyone's phone everywhere. And Apple's stand has been no. No way. We're not having any of this. They're saying, we promised our users privacy and we're going to stick to it. Well, that's not exact words, but you get it, right? So here's what they're doing. Apple has gone on record opposing the UK's Investigatory Powers Act, also known as the Snoopers Charter. They're arguing that a law like that puts everyone's data at risk, not just from the government, but from those pesky hosers we keep talking about. If forced to comply, Apple might just pull out its encrypted storage from the UK market entirely. That's right, they'd rather leave than compromise your security. Apple has even gone so far before as to say we're completely out of a market, although I don't think they would do that in the UK, but they certainly might turn off encrypted storage for UK users. So what does that mean for you and me, the regular Joes and Janes? Well, here's some real life scenarios. Business owners, imagine you're running your small business and you're using your iPhone. If Apple complies, your business data could be at risk, not just from government snooping, but from cyber criminals who find the same back door. Privacy lovers, your private photos, messages, and notes could become an open book. Do you really want the government or worse, some hoser reading your diary? Here's the kicker, folks. If Apple creates this backdoor, it's like giving every government and every cyber criminal a master key. The whole Salt Typhoon breach showed us how vulnerable our data can be to foreign adversaries. We had Chinese hackers in every computer in the Treasury Department until late 2024. Yeah. Okay, this is incredibly a bad idea, incredibly bad. Now, before you start worrying, there are some steps you can take to keep your data safer, right? So obviously, use Apple gear because they have been fighting against all of this crap. Use end-to-end encryption. That means that your data is encrypted while it is in transit. Now, some of these services, like Telegram, for instance, their default on Telegram is the data goes to their servers and then goes out from their servers. So it's encrypted while it's getting to the server, and it's encrypted after it leaves their server, but it's not encrypted on their server. For depending on how you've got things configured. And you have to take some extra steps. I think there were like three extra clicks you had to take if you wanted end-to-end encryption. So not everything out there is encrypted end-to-end, certainly not text messages. If you're using Apple and you're sending using Apple's iMessage, its messaging app, yeah, then you're safe end-to-end encryption, unless the UK prevails. But I don't think that's ultimately going to happen here. Use strong passwords. 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I recommend 1Password.com. 1Password.com. 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We got to be really careful, too, with password managers now because they are under heavy, heavy attack. And pretty much every other password manager out there has been hacked. And 1Password.com has done a great job of keeping our password safe. always enable multi-factor authentication. I'm not talking about sending a text message to verify who you are after you give a username and password. I'm talking about using one of those passwords that expires after 30 seconds, those six-digit passcodes. So 1Password.com can do that for you. You can use Google Authenticator. Heaven forbid, you could use Microsoft Authenticator. I'm not a fan, as you can probably tell. But use multi-factor authentication. Now you can also generate keys on your computer so you don't have to log in. But I'm not as comfortable with those. But it's certainly better than just a straight-up password, no question. So you need to stay informed. Keep an eye on tech news. Sign up for the free weekly emails at craigpeterson.com. You'll stay ahead of the curve on privacy and security issues. And I have information on this in my newsletter. You'll find it right there. Now, remember the case of the CEO who lost his company's financial data? It was stolen because of a weak password. It made headlines. I talked about it. I have clients that have had this happen to them, and people losing all of their operating account money. It's really scary. So be very careful. Be very, very careful out there. All right. So next up here, we're going to be talking about the future of phones. We got a new announcement from Samsung about the Galaxy and support. Yeah, they're trying to compete with Apple when it comes to the longevity of that new Galaxy phone. So if you haven't switched to Apple yet and you still have Android, so how many software updates can you expect from your Android phone? If you have an Android phone, of course, I keep recommending get rid of the Android, move to Apple, right? I'm not like the world's biggest Apple fan from their politics, that's for sure. But they are right now the most secure device you can possibly use when it comes to your phone. Okay, no two ways about it. Remember BlackBerries and how they were secure and government was using them, and I think Obama had one, and it's secure. Turns out wasn't even close to secure. BlackBerries had a back door in them, and the Canadian intelligence people had access to it. And of course, being one of the Five Eyes at the time, Canada shared the back doors into BlackBerry with the United States, United Kingdom, New Zealand, and Australia. So there you go. Right? Security. Well, right now we have a strong belief that Apple's quite secure. Not true when it comes to Android for a number of reasons. The number one reason is most Android devices never, ever get updated. And that's a huge problem because whether you're using Apple, Android, or something else, that device is going to need to have updates. Security updates are what I'm most interested in. I don't care as much about functional updates, although, you know, they're kind of cool. But when it comes to your smartphone, you have to keep getting the updates. Now, the reason behind the lack of updates goes back to what Android is. Android was developed by a couple of kids, basically, and sold to Google, who then kind of ran with it and improved a little bit along the way. But Google has never been really big on security, right? Their business is to sell your information. That's kind of their business. So how secure, how much concern do they have about your security, if that's what they're doing, and your privacy? Obviously, none for your privacy. So the Samsung realizes this problem. The Android devices don't get updated. Google makes the software, right? So they got the software from a small company. They called it Android. They went ahead and made some changes to it, and they started licensing it out for real, real cheap money. And so all kinds of manufacturers hopped on the bandwagon because it's Google, so we're going to use it. And it's cheap, so we're going to use it. So it goes from Google, goes to, let's say, Samsung or whomever might be developing this Android-based hardware platform. And once they've got that software from Google, they now have to take it and modify it. Because have you noticed an Android looks different than other smartphones that are running Android, right? They all look different because that user interface has been modified. So they have to make changes to it for the user interface. And then they also have to make changes to the phone, to the operating system, because of the phone itself. Each of these phones is using different chipsets. And some of those chipsets are dramatically different, even within the same series of phones. So you look at a Samsung Galaxy S25, it's not the same phone, no matter if, even if it's the same model number, because inside that it has different hardware. And they take the hardware based on who's able to manufacture it. Now, Samsung makes a lot of the stuff for themselves, but even then, they change the manufacturing process, and therefore they've changed the chip, and it needs new drivers. You've heard that word before, especially if you're a Windows user. Drivers, the bane of Windows. Of course, you don't have that problem with Macs or most Unixes. Certainly, Linux doesn't have that problem. So, I'm sorry, I'm kind of going down a rat hole here. So, Samsung realized, hey, wait a minute, it usually takes 6 to 8 months for Google to come up with a security update and for you as an end user to maybe have the ability to get that update. So, during that 6 or 8 months, you are simply out of luck. You're exposed. You have a zero-day vulnerability on your device, right? All kinds of bad things. And then to top it off, for a long time, Samsung would only give you updates for about 3 years. But it depends on the model. It still, by the way, depends on the model of phone. So you can't even get updates versus Apple, who typically supports the phones for a good 7 years. And if it's a real bad security problem, they'll even give you updates for older phones, 10-year-old phones. They've been great about that sort of thing. So Samsung has decided, let's make a difference here. Samsung now is saying, we've got your back with 7 years of operating system updates and security patches, but only for their mainline Galaxy phones. Okay? 7 years. So that's what they're doing to compete with Apple. I think that's really great, right? Remember like the Motorola Dynatac 8000X, if you got an update, it was because someone accidentally spilled coffee on it, right? Times have changed. We've got to get those updates. And bottom line here, there are a lot of advantages to using a phone that can get updates, because even if you're using an Android and you don't mind...
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4: Still talking, I'm Daria Albinger. The negotiations between the U.S. and Iran continue as the parties struggle to come to an agreement on nuclear weapons. Here's Fox's Jeff Paul.
5: A delegation from Pakistan is now in Iran, which includes the country's army chief. They're meeting with the Iranian foreign minister and the speaker of parliament as Pakistan works to hammer out a ceasefire deal between the two sides. Marco Rubio, who just landed in India after NATO meetings in Sweden, says there needs to be a plan B if Washington and Tehran can't agree on a deal. Rubio says Tehran cannot control or monetize the freedom of navigation, and they can't have a nuclear weapon. Back here in the UAE, one official who spoke out recently said he thinks there's a 50-50 chance that Iran and the U.S. can get a deal. His concern lies within the fact that Iran, according to him, has a history of overplaying the cards they are dealt.
4: The Strait of Hormuz has been blockaded since the beginning of the war, closing off most of the world's oil supply, causing gas prices to spike around the world. Kevin Warsh was sworn in yesterday as the 17th chair of the Federal Reserve.
6: And it was a who's who in that ceremony. Warsh sworn in by Justice Clarence Thomas, Scott Bessent, and Kevin Hassett were both in the room. Hassett, of course, was a front runner for the job at one point. Another finalist for the spot, Federal Reserve Governor Christopher Waller, made comments shortly before that ceremony saying it would be, quote, crazy for the Fed to contemplate cuts in the near future. Central bankers say some policy firming might be appropriate if inflation persistently stays above that 2% target rate. Warsh begins his first term as the conflict in Iran puts upward pressure on prices. In the past, Warsh has argued for reshaping the Fed and shrinking its footprint.
4: That's Connor Hansen of the Fox Business Channel. 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
4: A serious family illness is prompting a cabinet member to step down. More from Fox's Jared Halperin at the White House.
18: The director of national intelligence, Tulsi Gabbard, is resigning, she says, to be with her husband, who was diagnosed with an extremely rare form of bone cancer. Gabbard says her last day is expected to be June 30th. Her tenure as DNI has been marked by declassifying millions of pages of government files on the assassinations of President Kennedy and his brother, former Attorney General Robert Kennedy. She also released files she says shows Obama administration officials politicized intelligence about Russian election interference. A former member of Congress, Gabbard ran for president as a Democrat in 2020. At the White House, Jared Halpern, Fox News.
4: One person is dead and more than 30 firefighters and first responders are among the injured in an explosion and fire yesterday at a shipyard in Staten Island, New York. Mayor Zoran Mamdani.
19: Once the fire has been extinguished, FDNY marshals will hold a comprehensive investigation into its cause. The information that yields will then be shared with New Yorkers as soon as we have it. In the meantime, I want to ask New Yorkers to keep those who have been injured and the person we lost in our thoughts and to wish them a quick recovery.
4: Says the investigation is ongoing. The CDC has expanded enhanced public health entry screening for Ebola to Atlanta's Hartsfield-Jackson International Airport. That's effective today. And it's in addition to screening that's currently underway at Washington's Dulles International Airport. Hartsfield-Jackson previously conducted enhanced public health entry screening, and it set established operational procedures to put in place. It's one component of the CDC's layered public health approach, which also includes overseas exit screening, airline illness reporting, and post-arrival public health monitoring. I'm Daria Albany. This is Fox News.
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0: Welcome back to The Ramsey Show here in the Vera Wins Credit Union studio. I'm Jade. This is George next to me taking your calls. And we've got Jacob who's on the line in Richmond, Virginia. Jacob, what's going on in your world?
1: Hey, guys. Thanks for taking my call. I was calling about, I've been considering going to college and to kind of get a job that I'm more wired for. I've taken the Ken like assessment test. And the hard decision about it is just that I'm in a career now that pays pretty solid, considering I don't have a degree, but it's just not the most fulfilling.
0: What kind of work is it that you're doing now, and what are you earning?
1: Yeah, it's a lot of just kind of desk work at a computer desk for like a labor company. I make about $55.
0: So. Okay. And what is it that you want to do? And what would be a fair salary that you think you'd make doing that?
1: Yeah, I've kind of more in line to like want to kind of counsel people or speak with them and like kind of leave an impact. From my research, what I can expect if I get like a degree with it would be about 60 to 65 is the average from where I'm at.
0: Okay,
2: I'm confused. Are you talking about being like a therapist?
1: So with the assessment test I did, some of the options, one I saw that I liked was like a school counselor was
0: okay.
1: An option.
2: And have you looked into what it actually takes to become a school counselor?
1: Yeah. So on that assessment, it shows that a master's degree would be needed along with some licensing, which the part that's hard for me is like, I don't mind doing that, but I feel like it's kind of maybe unwise to maybe do this like change while I'm in the process of baby step number two.
0: Oh, okay. So
1: yeah.
0: Baby step two, for those listening, that's the step where you're paying off your consumer debt. How much consumer debt do you have?
1: At this current moment, I have about $11,000. I started at $20,000 like last year.
0: Okay, so you've been making headway on that. And is it just you, Jacob, or do you have a family, a wife?
1: I actually just got married in March. I came down and visited y'all on my honeymoon.
0: Awesome. Wow. We probably told you to go have fun. And get out of here.
1: George made a joke about it, but yeah.
2: That it's sad that this, you're like, oh, what are you doing for your honeymoon? They're like, we're here. I'm like, okay, what else?
1: Yeah.
2: No, that's great.
1: Exactly, yeah.
2: So
1: yeah.
2: Is your now wife working outside the home?
1: Yeah, she's a nurse. She's a nurse tech at a hospital.
2: Okay. And what does she make?
1: I think right now she's like about 30 a year. She's like hourly, like 18 to 19.
0: Okay. Nurse tech. Okay.
2: And that should be closer to like $40,000 gross per year, which puts you guys close to a six-figure salary. Does she have any debt?
1: No. All of her school's been paid for so far, but we might have to pay for it in the future.
2: Have you guys combined finances?
1: Yes, completely.
2: Okay. Because I'm wondering, how can we... Here's my goal for you. How do we do this thing? Because I want you to pursue this dream of being a school counselor, but we want to do it smart, and we want to do it debt-free. And so
1: exactly. What
2: I would recommend is knocking out this debt really fast, and the why behind it is I got this dream on the other side that I want to get to. And that's going to put some fire under this to go, you know what? We make $100,000. We're bringing home, you know, $7,000 a month, whatever it is. Can we throw $3,000 a month of this debt be done in 3 months or $4,000 a month and go hard at this thing? Because now, 3 months from now we can work on the emergency fund. Do you guys have savings right now?
1: We have the $1,000 saving. Outside of that, we're just intense with paying off debt.
2: Okay, good. So I would set an aggressive goal to pay off the debt, an aggressive goal to get through your baby step three, your full emergency fund of 3 to 6 months of expenses. And at that point, now you can begin investing and cash flowing this school dream. And so that's where you need to get clear on what is the most affordable school I can go to get the degree required.
0: Yeah.
2: Not the fanciest school, just what is the most affordable school to check the box and say, yep, I have this degree. Because you need to go undergrad into grad.
1: Potentially for that. I'm not necessarily saying that's the exact career it has to be. I just know for a fact I'd probably be more fulfilled. But yeah, it's just been difficult because I'm not sure if it's unwise or kind of selfish to do a step like that.
0: Well, you do have to consider the return on investment. You have to consider a couple of things. Number one, we're not going into debt for it. So just for the master side of it, I mean, a lot of people would borrow anywhere between $60,000 to $120,000 to be able to do what it is that you want to do. But then you're coming away with a degree making $55,000 to $75,000, right? So you have to think through that. The time frame, I think, gives you some time that you could cash flow it. I mean, people do these programs in 2 to 3 years. So I think that that gives you some time that if you started with a chunk of money, right, as to start out with, it's like, okay, I work a semester, and during that semester, I'm saving up for the next semester. I think you could cash flow it in that way. And that's the only way that I would suggest it. Yeah, I would just do some really deep dives into how, I hate the word cheap, but how inexpensive you can get this degree. Is it an online option? Are there things that you can do to mitigate that cost at all?
1: Yeah, that makes sense.
2: And you'll have to think through, can you do this, go to school full time while your wife carries the load of income for the family? So that's another piece of the puzzle to figure out. Well, you need to work part time and this just takes longer.
1: Mm-hmm.
2: And you're doing school at night, for example. So that would be a conversation I would start to have with your wife about what this actually looks like in reality versus I just have this dream and I hate this job, so I'm just going to leave.
0: Mm-hmm.
2: And at all costs, I'm going to go do it. You want to be smart about it and move slowly with peace so that you don't have a pile of debt on the other side.
0: And does your wife, does she plan on moving up to being a registered nurse, or is she going to keep teching? Like, what's she going to do?
1: Yeah, I think she wants to continue moving up in that kind of career tree. She has about 2 more years before she can be considered like an official nurse.
0: Okay.
1: And we can probably expect about another $10K for her schooling. And now that we're married, she probably won't get as much financial aid.
2: Okay.
0: Right. Okay. So you guys
2: if her career trajectory has a higher ceiling right now, I might have her pursue school first. Like, hey, you go first.
0: Yeah.
2: You go make,
0: the bag.
2: 80 grand a year as a nurse so that we have the freedom, flexibility for me to go pursue this over here. So there is kind of a give and take here. We can't all just, go pursue our dreams all at the same time and nobody's working.
0: Mm-hmm.
1: Yeah, definitely.
2: So it might take longer than you want it to, but I believe this is, it's not a selfish thing to go do work that you're wired to do that does give you fulfillment.
1: Okay. I appreciate that.
0: Yeah. Thanks for the call. You know, a lot of times, George, we take these calls and we're talking about dollars and cents and income and all these things. But the truth is, this is the job that you're going to be going into day in, day out, spending the majority of your life there, 8-10 hours a day. You're commuting there. You're giving up time from your children and your family there. It matters. Like, you have to feel good about the work that you're doing. You have to feel like you're making a difference. It has to feel worth it to you. So conversations like this, I love them because I'm all about getting people to that. Like, everybody wants to feel good about the work that they're doing and the time that they're spending doing it.
2: Well, Anna, I always recommend go meet with some school counselors. Get a feel for what they actually do day to day.
0: True that.
2: Do they enjoy it? What are the pitfalls? What are the things that they love about the job?
0: Uh-huh.
2: What are things to look out for as you pursue this career field or what school you work at? All of that matters, and you don't want to show up and go, wow, this is not what I thought it would
0: be. I sunk all this
2: pivot.
0: Money.
2: Now you're Ross from Friends.
0: Pivot!
2: Pivot!

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1: Dave Ramsey here. 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
7: All right, back to the phone lines. Simon is in San Diego, California. What's up, Simon?
8: Hey, how's it going?
7: Good. How can we help?
8: First of all, really awesome to be talking to Jade and George, longtime listener of the show. Second of all, I am debating on getting a HELOC to pay for, one, clear up some Amex debt that my wife and I have, two, buy a new vehicle.
9: Wait, is this a prank call, dude?
8: No.
9: You said longtime listener, and then you mentioned three things that we are vehemently against.
7: Or did you just wait till Dave wasn't here?
8: I totally get that. I was going to feel like I kind of sound a little bit silly. Long-time listener, I know you guys don't like going into debt.
9: So the goal of all this is to buy a new car?
8: Well, Amex is a big one as well. But yeah, we need a new vehicle. Our last one, the one that we currently have, is on the fritz. And yeah, that's the primary concern right now with me and my wife, is getting a new car.
7: Okay, so let's kind of pan back here, because if you're doing all of this rigmarole to get a new car, this is a symptom of a much greater issue, which is you guys are out of control, right? There's something going on with debt. There's something going on with income that's causing you to spend on the credit card, not be able to pay the balance. And then instead of looking to something like savings or liquid cash, you're now looking to a line of credit that's attached to your home, which is what a HELOC is. And you're now thinking about draining the equity in one of your greatest assets to now fund what I think you said is, I don't know if it's a brand new car, but a new car. So I'm a little nervous about that. Very nervous about that. Tell us, when you say your current car is on the fritz, what does that mean? Does that mean, hey, we just have to make some repairs and we just don't want to pay the $700? Or is it, you know, the engine exploded and it needs a new drive shaft? Like, what's going on? I'll never use that terminology again, by the way. Yeah. That's the best I've got.
9: That was impressive.
8: It's going to be one of those scenarios where we either keep it for maybe a year, but it is a 2018, and it's gotten so many problems to where the next time we get any sort of, we have to pay more money for this car, we're just going to sell it at that point.
9: Okay, so you said you could make this work for another year. So the question now is, can we clean up the financial mess in a year and save up for this car in cash and get a new-to-you car?
8: Well, yeah, I have cash. That's the thing.
7: How much cash do you have,
8: savings,
7: Simon?
8: About $15,000 right now in a savings.
7: Good.
8: But we have a lot of money actually in an inherited IRA.
7: Okay.
8: But we want to use that money technically as our income. So we use the stipends of that to add to our current income.
9: What's your current income without the IRA?
8: Without the IRA, the IRA right now is giving us an additional $30,000 a year. So the
9: what do you
8: income
9: guys make outside of
8: that would be about 135.
9: Okay, 135K is your household income. And what's left on the Amex? What's the balance?
8: About 14K.
9: So why don't you use your savings and pay off the Amex today?
8: Well, because we don't have any savings. Well, we technically do, but then we don't have any like liquid cash. Like, I don't like taking money out of that IRA. I want to use those monthly stipends for, you know, as long as I possibly can.
9: But you like putting your house at risk with a HELOC to pay off the Amex to buy a brand new car that's going to go down in value?
8: I get that it's going to go down in value, but I don't think the home is technically at risk, because if I make a plan to pay this HELOC off quickly and don't
7: anything
8: let it
7: could happen.
9: If I had a nickel for every
7: anything
9: time someone had a plan
7: happen
9: on this show, I wouldn't be in the job. So
7: yeah,
9: here's the deal, dude. You know what to do. Use your cash savings to pay off the debt. Cut up the freaking Amex, never use it again, never take out a HELOC, and then you save up for a car you can afford in cash. That's it. And make the repairs needed until you have the cash to buy the car you want, and make sure that car and everything, other cars, don't add up to more than half your annual income. So for you guys, that's, you know, $65,000 in cars.
7: Yeah.
9: That's plenty of car.
7: Plenty of car. And I think the rule of thumb, there's a lesson to be learned here, and I think it's worth highlighting. So you cannot solve a problem while simultaneously creating the problem. And in simplest terms, that is, if debt is your problem, you cannot solve the problem of debt while going into more debt. You cannot use debt to solve for debt. The only way you solve for debt is to pay it off. And the problem with it is a lot of times people use language like, I'm going to use a HELOC to pay off my credit card debt. Like, you're not paying it off. You're simply moving it. It is not a solution. It's just, I'm moving it from here to over here. And the saddest thing about it, George, is they're thinking that that's a better position for the debt.
9: They're like, well, I need to pay off the mafia, so I'll go borrow from the cartel. I'd rather owe the cartel money than the mafia. You're like, dude, this is a terrible life you've created for yourself.
7: Yeah, and it's not even, I don't even want to create any shame around it, because I think what's speaking here is desperation. It's, I see a situation, it's not good, and I'm looking for a quick fix. can I fix it quickly? Because you know you're not safe. Like, you know it's not a good thing. So the quickest possible thing I can do, I can go over here and get a HELOC. They're going to loan me up to 80 to 90% of my home equity. I can do that. And it's like, hold up, pump the brakes. Let's just think for a second. This guy's got the money sitting there. And in many cases, that is. You've got the money liquid, but there's that false security of, I have this cash, I need this cash. But we're telling you, once you pay off the debt and you're free, now suddenly you've got more income. You can save up that cash again. If you saved it up once, you can save it up again.
9: Well, if you're scared to part with the cash, you already did by going $15,000 into debt.
7: That's right.
9: Just you did it without realizing it was someone else's money that you got to pay back later. And later always comes, unfortunately.
7: It does. And that's the part where, and this is, I'm not saying this to be snarky, although, George, you could say it to be snarky.
9: I appreciate that.
7: Math, if you're deciding to do math, then you have to decide to do math on both sides. If you're deciding to say, I care about my $15,000, it took me X amount of months to save it up, it's precious to me, then you have to do the math on the other side that goes, well, you don't really have that because you owe $14,000.
9: On the balance sheet, it's not mathing.
7: Yeah, and so that's just a little something to remember. It's important, guys. Okay, Brian in Sacramento, California. I'm sorry, Brian. How can we help you today? Is it another car question?
10: Hi, Jane. Hi, George. Yes, it is. I want to buy sort of my midlife crisis car.
9: How much is the Mazda Miata going to cost you?
10: Close. It's 12.

0: I feel like I need to pay off my mortgage as fast as possible, and I need to build up my retirement as quick. I'm currently putting 15% every year based on a $185,000 salary into my 401k.
1: Would you trading your existing car for this car, or would this just be another car to add to the garage?
0: This would be another car.
2: Okay. Are you married?
0: Single.
2: Okay. Man, well, here's the thing. I don't think this is going to make or break your chances of retiring, but I do think if you buy this car, I would really hit the accelerator to get your retirement in order, get this house paid off faster, get your income up even further. You're doing really well right now. You just are in, you know, later on in the game. So I'm not mad about it. For you to get this 12K car, you got to be ready for the insurance, the maintenance, the repairs as well. There's going to be ongoing costs, but again, it's not a make or break.
1: I think it's not a make or break. By the time you retire, your house is going to be paid off, and that money is going to, a lump sum that's earning the right rate of return is going to double every 7 years. So I think that you can be okay.
2: Just be okay working 4 months longer than you would have.
1: There you go.

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7: You know what your customers are doing right this second? The exact same thing you are, listening to me. Which, let's be honest, is kind of flattering.

0: All right, all right. Laura is in Great Falls, MT, Montana. Okay. Did I get it right, Laura? Is it Montana?
1: Yes.
0: All right. Got to remember those abbreviations.
2: Elementary
0: from
2: school paid
0: elementary
2: off.
0: School, I'm telling you. How can we help out today, Laura?
1: Yeah, thank you so much for taking my call. So our question is, should we pause baby step two to have the lead paint on the exterior of our house scraped and redone?
0: Ooh, that's a health hazard, correct? Major?
1: Yes. So our children, two of our children have tested with lead exposure in their blood. It's not like horrible, but...
0: Yes, I'm saying yes.
1: Yeah.
0: How much is it going to cost to get rid of this poison that is on your home?
1: About $10,000.
0: Really? Just to get it out of there?
2: Because you got to repaint the whole thing?
1: Yeah, so the paint is in horrible condition, so the whole house has to be scraped to remove whatever's chipping, and then they have to repaint the whole thing to seal it.
2: Okay. Whew. And you guys are in debt right now. How much debt do you have?
1: We have $23,000 in student loans and $103,000 on our house.
2: Okay.
0: Okay.
2: So just $23,000 is your consumer debt.
1: Yeah, that's where it gets really hard for us, because we had planned that we would be done with that student loan within the next year to year and a half. And so now we're just like, do we wait the year and scrape and do the house later, or do we address this?
2: I would just make minimum payments on those student loans and stack up as much cash as you can to cash flow this whole thing and be done with it.
1: What I was expecting.
2: I mean, to me, this is an emergency.
0: If it were my kids, and I'm weird about this kind of stuff too, yes, there's certain things in life that trump getting out of debt for the moment, just for the moment. And this is one of them. Like, health is such a big part of our life. Otherwise, what are we doing it all for? And this, if you don't deal with this, it could cause more bills and health
2: bills,
0: issues down the line.
2: So absolutely, I would pause the debt snowball and just make minimum payments. How fast can you guys cash flow the scraping and repainting?
1: It'll be a few, like 5-6 months.
2: Is there anything you can sell? Can either of you work extra, get side jobs?
1: Because
2: I wouldn't want to be in this house, if I'm telling the truth. I'd be getting
0: either.
2: Out of there until this thing is settled.
1: Yeah. We tried selling it last summer, and we just came up with, like, that would be a horrible financial decision right now.
0: Yeah. No, I would not sell over a $10,000 repair if you wanted to look at it like that.
1: Yeah.
2: Do you have family nearby?
1: Yeah, we do.
0: And then I'm also wondering,
1: none of them
0: can you break it down? I mean, obviously you want to have the house repainted, but can you do the scraping first? And that's the first thing we do. And then for a while, your house looks, you know, ratchet. And then once you've saved up the other half and kind of break it up so it's not, it's a little bit more bite-sized. Does that make sense?
1: Yeah, that's an interesting thought. We had thought about scraping it ourselves, but then we were concerned that, like, we're exposing ourselves to the lead also.
0: I'm not saying scrape it yourself. I'm just simply saying, how much is it? Because my guess is it's probably, I don't know, but it might be more expensive to repaint than to just chip off or scrape off the bad paint. So I'd want separate estimates. And just how much is it to get rid of the paint that's on the house? You might find that that's $3,000 or $4,000.
2: Have you got some bids on that?
1: We just got a bid for, like, the whole thing.
2: So I would check and see if you can get different bids, and maybe you can find someone to scrape for $3,000 and paint for $4,000. Well, now you just save $3,000 on the project.
1: Gotcha.
2: Yeah. So I would be doing some homework to get that price down as I stack up cash as fast as possible. I mean, I'd be flipping things on Facebook Marketplace
0: to try to
2: create some cash. Like, this is an emergency. Imagine your child needed an emergency procedure or medicine and you had to come up with $10,000 to get it. That's the level of urgency I would personally have for my family.
0: Yeah, I agree. I would do the same thing. And there are certain things, guys, and we can do a better job of letting you know that, because no one goes harder in the paint on debt than us. We want you to, you know, move hell and high water to get out of debt. We want you to sacrifice to win. All of that is so important. But we can't let that stop us from doing the things in the moment that really do require our attention. Obviously, anything regarding health, we're the first ones to tell you if there's a medical emergency, if somebody's having a baby, you need to pause. We're the first ones to tell you if somebody loses a job, if somebody goes into the hospital, you need to pause. And there's other things that need to happen while you're paying off debt. Like, you need to have the right insurance. You need to have life insurance. You need to be paying for a will. Like, there are certain things that it's okay to do while you're doing baby step two, paying off the debt, and you should feel no shame about it.
2: Yeah, you're not a failure because it took you 6 months longer to pay off the student loans.
0: No, life.
2: We're still going to cheer you on.
0: Life be lifin', as they say. All right, Andy, Detroit, Michigan, on the line. Andy, what's up?
3: Hi. I'm calling on behalf of my son and daughter-in-law. They bought a money pit house, and they thought elbow grease would be enough, but it's not. They live paycheck to paycheck and can't fix things. And now they recently had an emergency flood that made the situation worse. They've been displaced into a hotel. And now there's talk about it possibly being condemned.
2: Oh, gosh.
0: Is insurance paying? Was the flood something like where the water pipes burst, or was it like it rained a lot and flood and water came in the house? Like, what was the nature of the flood?
3: The recent thing that happened was a pipe burst, and it caused this whole thing to start. But they've had floods from rain in the past that caused fire damage. So insurance is possibly going to cover some of this, but they're finding a lot that was already wrong with it. So insurance is probably not going to cover. A lot of things have been wrong for many years.
0: Yeah.
3: They're finding asbestos in the ceiling, old wiring that has cloth coverings.
0: And did they not get an inspection? They didn't get an inspection when they purchased the house?
3: They did. They did, yes.
2: And they found none of this. They thought this house is perfect.
0: How long ago? How long have they had the house?
3: It's been about a few years, I believe.
0: Like a few years, like two, or a few years, like eight?
3: I think it's been, I want to say 3 years.
0: Okay, three years. So what are you, tell us why you're calling.
3: I'm calling because I want to advise them. They come to me for advice, and I want to do it right.
0: Whew.
3: I'm wondering if a short sale is what's going to be needed, because I don't see... If insurance will cover this, then everything will be fine. They can work their way out of this. But if insurance won't cover this and the house is not livable, I'm afraid for them. I mean, I'm really, my husband and I are willing to take him into our house and do whatever it takes.
0: But
3: I just want to have the right advice for them financially, and I don't want to goof that up. So.
0: Are they panicking? And I'm not saying your panic is misplaced, but are they panicking as much as you are? Or are they like, we're fine?
3: They're panicking more so, and when I talk to them, I show a lot different side.
0: Right, you're like cool
3: I'm
0: and calm.
3: I'm panicking behind the scenes and trying not to show.
0: Yeah. Okay, do you know the numbers around the house? Do you know what they paid for it?
3: I believe it was like around $130,000. Okay. And it's just a little, 800 to 900 square foot house. But with the way the market was when they bought it, this was all they could get.
0: Yeah. And if they just... put it for sale as is, hoping a flipper will take it. Do you think that, what do you think reasonably, I mean, I don't know if you've done any research, reasonably, what do you think they could get as is?
3: I don't know. I have not done that research, but I know they would lose because they haven't had a chance to pay off very much of this.
2: Yeah, what's left on their mortgage?
3: Up now. Pardon me?
2: What's left on their mortgage?
3: That I don't know. I don't no specific numbers here because I try not to get too much in their business. I'm the mother-in-law. So I'm trying to give advice while not being too much in their business.
0: Listen, I'm kind of glad that you don't know the numbers. That makes me know that there's boundaries, which is great.
2: Have they asked for help?
3: They ask for advice. They don't usually ask for financial help.
2: Okay.
3: They ask for advice.
2: That's fine. Well, on the advice front, what I would be doing is helping them navigate this insurance landscape, because that's complicated and it's a headache, and you think you got one denial, so you give up. I would encourage them to appeal it, get a public adjuster, do all the research necessary, because this insurance thing is the make or break if they're going to be able to get out of this unscathed or not. And worst case, there might be an as-is cash buyer situation, and they might be on the hook for the difference, and that's a real problem for them. So I would do everything in my power to guide them through that insurance process and get this thing covered.

0: Listen as Clay Travis and Buck Sexton recap another week of exposing hypocrisy and fight to protect our freedom. This is Clay Travis and Buck Sexton. Sound off.
1: It's Clay and Buck time. Let's get to it. Much to discuss. The aftermath of the Trump-China visit pretty much went as we expected. Some interesting stuff on Taiwan. We knew they were going to save that for after the nice ceremonies and the welcomes and the high fives, because that is, as I've said, where the rubber meets the road on China-U.S. diplomacy. That's a big, big piece of all of this. We have some updates from Trump on that, as well as on the Iran situation. Trump spoke with our friend, the one and only Mr. Sean Hannity, some clips from that as well. He got into a whole range of things, including Trump saying something I'll just tell you people were a little surprised by. So we'll play that for you, having to do with how many Chinese students we should have in this country. A lot of MAGA faithful were like, what? What was that? We'll discuss. Spencer Pratt's campaign's amazing. We'll have Katie Zachariah on the show later, our California-based analyst of all things out there. She'll be with us. We also have, oh boy, we have a, Clay, we have a whole run of guests today. Jan Jakielek. I don't know if I got that one right. We'll ask Jan when he's on. I know it's Jan. That one I got. He's the author of Killed to Order. My friends, this is a book that is very, from what I know, and I've talked to people who cover this stuff closely, very well sourced, and it is stark. It is macabre. It is bloody. That there is organ harvesting that goes on in China, where they are killing prisoners and giving organs to Communist Party members to basically extend their lifespan. It's at sci-fi level creepy stuff, but it's apparently quite real. And Jan, who wrote the book on this, Killed the Order, will be with us to talk about that. Also, Paul Hunter, he's a former Speaker of the Florida House of Representatives, candidate for governor here in Florida. Equal time is a real thing, my friends. He is a duly certified candidate for the Florida governor's race, and he will be on with us, and we will talk to him about whether he can expand his current, I believe, 1% showing in the polls. So we will have that conversation about what comes next for him and why people should pay more attention to his campaign. We got Comey, Clay. We didn't get to this yesterday. I told you guys. Comey's like, I'm going to be indicted a fourth time, a fifth time. It's so hard to be me, but I love being on TV to talk about it. He's having his moment in the sun. But then more on the odyssey, on the political throwdown around DEI odyssey with this Christopher Nolan movie. It's coming out. It's supposed to be the biggest movie of the summer, so people are already talking a lot about it. Hundreds of millions of dollars, Clay, spent on it. So there is that. But here is the meat of the matter with China. This is cut four. Trump on Air Force One on the way back saying that he talked to Xi Jinping a lot about Taiwan. Listen to it.
2: President Xi and I talked a lot about Taiwan. He thinks they cannot have anything to do with what they're doing. I mean, he's, you know, against very much what they're doing. We talked about Taiwan. We talked about Iran a lot. And I think we have a very good understanding with both. On Taiwan, he does not want to see a fight for independence because that would be a very strong confrontation. And I heard him out.
3: Are you going to change your word?
2: No, I didn't make a comment on it. I heard him out. I have a lot of respect for him.
1: Non-committal, kind of status quo, but there was the issue of the arms sales, which we'll talk about in a second. What did you think about all this?
4: I think that's where you have to go. I mean, it's such a weird position, strategic ambiguity. Is it the only position in all of American politics where the goal is to actually say nothing? You know, every now and then, a politician will stumble on how to address this. I think, didn't Joe Biden have to issue an apology because he said we would defend Taiwan in the last couple of years? And then they immediately came back and said, actually, that was not 100% what he intended to say. Team, look that up. And it's not just even, I know Joe Biden is incompetent. It's not just Joe Biden who's had to do that, because when the line has gotten a little bit too close to we will definitely defend them or we will definitely not defend them. There has been a public pronouncement where they're saying, hey, there's been no intent to try to change the strategic ambiguity perspective. Here's what I would say in general, Buck, and I bet you would sign off on this after your trip to Taiwan. I think Taiwan matters more today in terms of the semiconductor industry than it has ever mattered in the history of Taiwan being an independent country. By which I mean Taiwan is producing the engine that drives all AI evolution. And I am stunned by the quality of responses you can get from very basic prompts on AI at this point from Grok. And that's the one that I primarily use. The amount of research, the quality of it, the ability to just, I used it, for instance, recently to analyze whether Olympic athletes were ever asked about the political situation in the United States prior to Trump. And the answer was virtually never, right? It is amazing how quickly you can search the entirety of the internet and it can give you really reliable data and information. That takes up a lot of power. And so the pursuit of power, and I don't mean it in the sense of you're the president or you're a senator or you're a governor. I mean it in the sense of we got to turn the lights on. The amount of power that AI consumes is extraordinary. And the only way you can build bigger AI compute engines is with the semiconductors that are primarily being produced in Taiwan right now. So if China took Taiwan, there is more of a strategic gain than ever before. And that is where I think this matters. It's always mattered in the context of China's global ambitions. But the power that China would have if they took over Taiwan is more substantial than it ever has been in the life of anybody listening right now, because semiconductors have never mattered more than they do right now to overall global commerce.
1: Well, I mean, you can also forget about the U.S.-China tech race because they win, basically, or they will win for the foreseeable future, right? That the advantage that they would have from gaining that technology, for making it part of their immediate supply chain, having control over it, we can't make the 90% of the chips that Taiwan can. We, America, can't do that right now. So that tells you a lot, I think. And that tells you that there's something particularly special about where they are, this technology. Clay, as I told you, I mean, it's harder to getting into TSMC is harder than getting into Langley. You're not allowed to take that. They collected our phones at the bus. Get like in the, you know, oh, wow. In the parking
4: when you
1: lot
4: get onto the physical yeah. location. They oh, yeah. start to restrict your
1: no
4: ability.
1: Photos of the building. Nothing. I mean, total, you know, have to go in totally clean. And this was for a meeting in their conference room with their. You know, their public affairs team. I mean, it wasn't right. Like we were going into anything, but they are places on total because the Chinese are trying to steal their stuff all the time. So very aggressively, probably other countries as well. The other thing that I think was interesting is Trump is a little testy about the Iran situation here. He was speaking to this all, again on Air Force One. So sorry, the audio is not perfect, but we want you to hear what the president himself said. This is cut two. He's talking to a New York Times reporter, and you can imagine how that went. Play it.
2: I had a total military victory, but the fake news, guys like you write incorrectly. You're a fake guy, and guys like you write about it incorrectly. We've had a total victory, except by people like you that don't write the truth. You know, you should write. I actually think it's sort of treasonous what you write, but you and the New York Times and CNN, I would say, are the worst. And well, you should know better. You know better. Your editors tell you what to write, and you write it. I actually think it's treason. When you write like they're doing well militarily, and they have no Navy, no Air Force, no anti-anything, and then I read the New York Times, and they act like they're doing well, and everybody knows that that's why your subscribers are way down. You know, the Times subscribers are way down because it's fake news.
1: Trump seeming to be a little agitated with the question about how things are going with Iran. Here's the situation. We don't have an Iran deal yet. And it's middle of May. And right now the Strait, how many boats have gone through the Strait in the last couple of days? How many of the ships are actually moving through? Clay, they got to figure this thing out. They got to figure it out fast.
4: Yes, they do. And a couple of things to clean up. Yes, according to the team, which immediately went to ChatGPT, I would suggest Grok should be our go-to because I think it's more truth-seeking than some of these others. But Joe Biden more than once suggested the U.S. would militarily defend Taiwan. And after several of those remarks, this is according to ChatGPT, White House officials clarified that they had not changed the policy, meaning they are sticking to strategic ambiguity. So that is Biden, but that has happened several different times where the goal has been to kind of let people not know what we're doing. I don't know what the intent was from Biden there. Buck, on
1: can I just say, Clay, I checked, and the last 24 hours, there have been three ships that have gone through the Strait of Hormuz. It's down 95%+. So the Strait of Hormuz is not an active waterway for commerce right now.
4: I think they let Chinese ships through at the beginning of this trade discussion. Let's check on that because I think there were reports that 30 Chinese flagged ships went through since the start of the week. Check and see if that's correct. Here's the other thing, though, Buck, on the Taiwan front, and obviously this impacts Iran, too. But the U.S. tried to shut off all relations globally. So did the rest of the world with Russia when they invaded Ukraine. And arguably that just strengthened Russia internally. But Buck, the U.S. can't cut China off. So it's not like we can just say, okay, China, we're going to give you significant consequences for invading. They produce so much of the manufacturing that undergirds the entire U.S. economy, including the iPhones that virtually everybody has in their pocket. All of it comes out of China. And so this is, look, the Iran situation, the China situation, China has a lot of ability to basically act as they see fit. And so I do think this is going to be an ongoing dance. And we have to just hope China doesn't decide to do it because they think militarily it's too difficult to accomplish.
1: This is cut five. Trump here said that he was not asking Xi Jinping for any favors to help open the Strait of Hormuz. Hit it.
3: Did President Xi make any firm commitment to put pressure on the Iranians to reopen the Strait of Hormuz?
2: I'm not asking for any favors. Because when you ask for favors, you have to do favors in return. We don't need favors. We ask him to put pressure because I don't need favors. I think he will. I think automatically he'd like to see it opened up. He gets about 40% of his energy or his oil from that, you know, from the strait. We get none.
1: So he's saying we didn't use any chips on that one. Something that I think, Clay, keep a very close eye on. Although the words around this stuff, yeah, it matters. People love to get into the tea leaf reading in diplomacy. But does he allow the $11 billion of arms shipments? Is it 11 or 15? Check that one for me, team. The billions of dollars of arms shipments that have been already been approved for Taiwan, does he follow through on that deal? Because, you know, missiles talk, BS walks. I mean, if he's actually arming up Taiwan, what he says about Taiwan matters a little bit less. The most important thing is giving them the capacity to defend themselves.
4: 96% chance that we give Taiwan all the military that we have told Taiwan we're going to give them, according to Polymarket. I looked that up this morning because I was curious. There was discussion about whether Trump might back up a little bit. All of the money coming in is saying,
1: well, Trump said, he said, maybe I will, maybe I won't. He's being very Trump, but I think that's he's going to. He just wants to say, maybe I will, maybe I won't. I agree with you. I think it's very likely he'll do that because it would be a huge sign negatively for Taiwan if at this point he cut off that arms deal. So I don't think that's going to happen.
0: Laugh, learn, and hang with the guys. Clay and Buck. 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
4: Welcome back in, Clay Travis, Buck Sexton Show. We're talking about President Trump's trip to China, record high stock market. Pulling back a little bit today, the stock market is, but yesterday, yet another record high result. And I think the big question now, as President Trump comes back from China, Buck, you hit on it, it's going to be, okay, what does a resolution look like when it comes to Iran? And to what extent is there able to be a resolution that exists before the midterms? And I would just float out this idea that I do think may be within contemplation, which is trying to

0: thought that we would be done by the beginning of May. Yeah. That was my call from the get-go. So far, we are not.
1: I got to tell you, my grumpy, I used to work for the CIA in the Middle East, twinge about all this stuff. Feeling pretty good right about it. This thing should be fixed. The strait should be open. Trump's obviously sensitive about it because he knows there's political risk associated with this for the Republicans. And he's saying, yeah, we destroyed their military. Okay, true. That's not what the mission is, even by his end. That's not the mission. So we can keep saying that. That's not the mission. The mission is to stop them from ever getting a nuke. No one believes that that's going to happen based on what's going on right now. And that we're already there. And no one believes the strait is fully open. This is where we are. It's just turns out the Mideast is kind of a mess. Can be a little tricky sometimes, a little trickier than Venezuela. Was that too grumpy?
0: No. I mean,
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1: Welcome back into Clay and Buck. And I'm going to just going to take us in a different direction here for a second. A lot of guests, we're going to do a lot of news as we go through the program with them as well. But I just have to. What would we do if The View was no more? It would be such a loss for this program. Because any day that I have where I go, you know, what are we really going to talk about today? What is there? What ignorance? What foolishness is out there in the information news ecosystem that we have to obliterate just for the good of truth, justice, and the American way? The View always delivers. It's like, oh, is nothing real? Oh, no, they said something on that show. It really is a show designed for stupid left-wing women to think that what they think isn't stupid. That's the whole purpose of the show. You don't have to read any books. You don't have to know anything about anything. You turn on The View and it's like, Trump is Hitler. And oh my God, they're racist over at the Republicans. It's like, you know, Joy Behar, the whole thing. It's total nonsense. But the nastiest of them is quite clearly, and it's funny, Clay, because, you know, I know people who have been not just on The View as guests. I am friends with former View co-hosts. So I know some of the scuttlebutt, if you will. First of all, it's Whoopi's show, and everyone has to do whatever Whoopi says, just so you know. Like, she rules The View with an iron fist. It used to be Barbara Walters. Now it's Whoopi Goldberg, who just, she's Queen Bee, and everyone else can, like, and I'm sure Sonny Hostin doesn't particularly like that. But Sonny Hostin is the most hostile of the co-hosts there. I don't even know. It's the only ones I know. It's Behar, Hostin, and then Whoopi. And then there's the good looking Trump turncoat chick. I don't remember her name.
2: Farr Griffin.
1: Thank you.
2: And then I believe is the other Anna Navarro. She's not regularly on, right? Is it usually four? I'm not sure what the general
1: panel is. I think
2: they
1: have they work it in and out. I mean, or they work people in and out. Anyway, point is,
2: work it in and out would be a hell of a double job.
1: So Sonny Hostin is talking here about the controversy that has erupted around the Odyssey. Now, people will say, oh, this is just giving them free press. No, do you guys remember what happened to woke Snow White? All we know is nothing really happened because that thing went down in flames.
2: It was the biggest money losing film in the history of Disney. Snow White, this is, I think, emblematic and a perfect distillation of how woke destroys everything. The success of Snow White basically built the Walt Disney Corporation. For people out there who are business savants, Disney made over $1 billion on Snow White in 1930s adjusted, inflation adjusted dollars. It's to a large extent why the company exists today, why Disneyland exists, why Disney World exists. And then they lost nearly $200 million in modern dollars on the Snow White remake that they decided to make super woke. So that's a distillation there of what happened.
1: And so this is not, oh, if you're talking about it, you're giving it attention, because sometimes the negative attention brings these things down and really brings them down in flames. And I think that some of you are probably huge Christopher Nolan fans, and that's okay. No one's perfect. You're allowed to be wrong about some things. He has made a couple of good movies and a lot of very bad movies. That movie, Dunkirk, has some very cool parts to it, but do you really go back and watch it more than once? It kind of becomes long, eerie, and boring after a while. My opinion. The other one's Inception, just a trash movie. It makes no sense. The whole thing is just absurd. I saw it. I don't even remember anything about it other than this is a bad movie. The Batman movies are good. I get credit where the Batman movies are very good. Credit where it's due. What else is a Christopher Nolan movie? I've never seen. Is Interstellar a Christopher Nolan movie?
2: Yeah, Interstellar is pretty good. I like that one. And he initially made his name, I think. Do you remember Memento?
1: Oppenheimer. Nope. See, throwing a flag. Oppenheimer. Way too long. Way too boring. Way too soft on the reality of the commie penetrations of our nuclear program. You know, it's so sad. They're being mean. Yeah, well, they're actually our spies stealing nuclear secrets, guys. They're going to be mean about that.
2: I haven't ever seen. I still haven't seen Oppenheimer, but he made Memento.
3: It has 1 hour that's good. The middle hour, Clay, is good where they're actually focused on the nuclear program. The beginning, first hour and the third hour where it's like, are they oppressing him because they say he's a communist? Yeah, he actually was a communist. And he was surrounded by communists, and they stole our nuclear secrets, and it almost ended the whole world. So I think it's bigger than the hurt feelings of Oppenheimer. Anyway,
2: okay, the ones that he made his name on really were Memento in 2000, and then did you watch Insomnia back in 2002? Pretty good movie. That was set, if I remember correctly,
3: in Alaska.
2: Yeah, it's where the sun never goes down. It was
3: That movie. That was like, well, there's a badly titled because that movie makes you fall asleep. That movie sucked.
2: It was pretty good.
3: That movie sucked.
2: I'm looking at the plot again.
3: He's talking nonsense. He's just
2: it was solid. That's how he got the trilogy. That's how he got the Batman trilogy.
3: When Clay agrees with me though that a movie or TV show is bad, that movie or TV show should die in a fire and be buried like, you know, in the center of the earth. Like it's the worst thing, because Clay is very critic.
2: I went to go see the Michael Jackson movie last night. Pretty good. Pretty good. The Michael Jackson movie.
3: I couldn't do it, dude.
2: He was so talented. It was really good. I took all three kids. It was good. It's, I think, the number one movie in America. So let's play Sonny Hostin, because they have made casting decisions. They put, how do you pronounce her name? Lupita Nyong'o or something like that?
3: I don't know. But she's an African actress. Troy. She's you know, very, very dark skinned. She's attractive. I'm not going to say she's not pretty, but she's very dark skinned. She's clearly African, and they have cast her as Helen of Troy. They've also allegedly cast the trans actor as Achilles,
2: Elliot Page, who used to be named Ellen Page. Sorry to dead name. And it has gone crazy memes because they have put.
3: Memes are amazing and hilarious. Yeah, I think they did it. I don't think that they would go this far with it if it wasn't pretty solid reporting on this. That Elliot Page or whatever is the okay, but back to the historical part of it. This is the most perfect Sonny Hostin thing ever. Getting all huffy about it. Play cut one.
4: This idea was also explored in a book called Black Athena. I think people should read it, which argues that classical Greek culture is heavily indebted to Afro-Asiatic and Near Eastern roots. I actually taught Greek mythology to eighth graders. Uh-huh. And so I covered this.
5: Fun fact.
4: So people that are saying that Helen of Troy could not possibly be played by a black woman don't know history.
3: She's a moron. That book, Black Athena, that she... has basically turned it is a punching bag for the entire archaeological classics historian. It is absolutely trash heap garbage. Everyone, it's a mockery, actually. The Black Athena book, it came out like almost 1990, around then. Some of you, like, I took some classics at Amherst, so some of this stuff, you know, when you go back, you recall. This book, Clay, one of the premises is that Egypt as part of Africa is a whole other thing as well. I know it is part of the continent of Africa, but when you're talking about sub-Saharan Africans versus Egyptian, the Egyptians who were there and the Greek Mediterranean at the time, it's very different than what people think. Like Cleopatra was Greek. Cleopatra was not black. But put this aside for a second. She cites a book that even left-wing archaeology, like, it's tough to get all people in classics and archaeology, Clay, to agree on something. She cites a book that is completely refuted, trash, and everyone says is nonsense. And she's like, and you don't know history. It's amazing.
2: So a couple of things. I went to the actual text, which is what they always tell lawyers to do anytime there's disputes over anything, right? Contract dispute, what matters? The contract. Here is what Homer used to describe Helen of Troy, in case you wonder. He frequently describes her as white-armed over and over and over again. White-armed, pale skin. Okay, so to the extent that you care, he also describes her as lovely-haired or beautiful-haired, and which is well-cured for hair, long, lustrous hair. So those are two descriptors there. And then beauty over and over again, all of these different things. So if you are choosing to cast a black actress in this role, you are making the decision to not follow the historical record and put a really pretty white woman in this role. What I would tell you is, if there were a historical record of a famous, good-looking black woman and a white woman were put in that role, Hollywood would burn. Okay? So this is like the whole Bridgerton thing, or your example yesterday where they decide to put a black Viking in, even though there's no way it's going to happen.
3: Excuse me, a black female
2: Viking.
3: Because there were a lot of black female military leaders in Norway circa 800 AD.
2: Yes. So, I mean, it's totally historically ridiculous, but not any more ridiculous than Bridgerton, which is set in, my understanding, I've never watched it, which is set in 17th and 18th century England. And then there are just tons of otherwise white characters, Pride and Prejudice, she's done this too, that are played by black characters because race is an illusion and it doesn't matter. I was outside this week, Buck. They're doing a musical called 44, which is a Barack Obama-inspired musical that was showing right across the street from where our studio is in Washington, D.C.
3: You couldn't pay me to go see that, by the way. Like, there's no sum of money that would make me sit.
2: I might give you a sum of money that would make you do it. What if they made a white guy play Barack Obama? Can you imagine if they said race is an illusion, we have decided to cast a white guy to play Barack Obama in the musical 44? They would burn down the theater in Washington, D.C.
3: We could do the smug thing that they do on the left whenever they do this. By the way, control of history is not something that is just, this isn't just an intellectual exercise. People like to change and control history to inform the present. As we know, a lot of political policies that are pushed on us today, we're always told because of the legacy of, because of the history of. They use these phrases explicitly when telling us, give us more of your stuff. You can't have this. The laws don't apply equally. Whatever it may be, it's the legacy of, the history of. They cite, now you might say, well, they won't do that with ancient history. No, they actually do. Because the whole point here is that we can't have a celebration of Western civilization. Western civilization is the theft of other civilizations. Like, this is all lies, and they do it for a reason. And that's why it's worth actually pushing back. Because also, I think people should know what is true. And I think knowing the truth about history matters.
2: I think all of that is true. You might be saying, okay, why did this happen? To a large extent, this may be required in order for Christopher Nolan's film to be able to win an Oscar. Because if you just did an entire epic focused on Odysseus, right, who I believe is played by Matt Damon, am I correct in that? If you just did an ancient Greek epic and it only starred white people, then you would be in a position where you don't qualify for an Oscar. And I would think someone in Hollywood would have raised their hand over this. Did Saving Private Ryan win the Oscar for Best Picture? Did Schindler's List win the Oscar for Best Picture? I think they both did.
3: Schindler's List did. Saving Private Ryan did not. Shakespeare in Love beat it that year, which people are very, I know. I'm retroactively ashamed for the decision made
2: by Hollywood. But my point on that is you would not be able to make either Saving Private Ryan or, I mean, heck, I don't know. Shakespeare in Love is set in Elizabethan England. So I don't believe you could make that movie even now, because white people have to play the roles, because historically it was pretty much, I know you can talk about Othello, but pretty much most Shakespearean roles were intended for white actors. So if you're setting it,
3: Othello,
2: it in that era.
3: Othello, they were very clear about where he came from and who he was.
2: Correct. And so my point on this is, let's just use Saving Private Ryan as an example. It would be better if it had won the Best Picture. But how do you make a movie about D-Day that's diverse? It's a bunch of white dudes who stormed the beach and tried to kill a bunch of white dudes, right? And if you're going to accurately reflect the Battle of D-Day, it is a bunch of white people shooting at each other. It would not qualify under existing Oscar diversity rules. You could not make that film and win an Oscar for Best Picture. So this might be the motivation for Christopher Nolan, is that he had to put in this diversity in order to qualify, even if it's ahistorical.
3: You know, there's a movie, Zulu, with Michael Caine, which I actually owned the DVD of when I was in college, randomly. if you cast all the Zulu warriors as like Filipino actors because of where you were filming, for example. This actually happened, by the way, in the Rambo movies. They have a lot of Mexican actors playing the Vietnamese guys. Just putting that, just so you know, that's a real thing.
2: Go to a Chinese restaurant in America. There's a lot of Mexican dudes that are playing the role of Asian people.
3: But if you set a historical piece and you said this is a band of Zulu warriors, and then you had them all, and you had like half of them cast with, you know, Asian and like Latino actors, people would completely lose their minds over this. The same people who want to tell you that the Helen of Troy thing is totally fine. So, you know, Clay, this is the point. They want to have it both ways, always. So what's theirs, quote unquote, what's non-white history is sacrosanct.
2: Yes.
3: Anything that involves white history, completely rewrite, completely change, alter, and you know, unmoor it from the facts. There you go. That's really what the rule is.
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3: When we talk about Israel, we're not just talking about a country on a map. We're talking about a people connected to a promise.
2: Right now in Israel, families are still on edge with an ongoing ceasefire in place, knowing that missile and drone attacks can start again at any time. This isn't just a crisis, it's a call to respond.
3: For Christians, caring for the Jewish people isn't rooted in politics. 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
2: Welcome back in. Elon Musk, by the way, weighing in on this Odyssey controversy. I've got to be careful because he uses some colorful language. Who specifically is the blank who added DEI lies to Academy Awards eligibility instead of it just being about making the best movie? This is a huge question. This came out of the Oscars so white controversy, where there was upset because there weren't black nominees. And so as a result, they have just bent over backwards, and now there are quotas. I actually think maybe we can get Harmeet Dhillon on about this. Would Oscar winning film quotas violate American law? I think they might well do that. We come back. We'll dive into China and more. Thanks for hanging.
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14: Discussions continue. I'm Daria Albinger. The war in Iran has been going on for nearly 3 months. Negotiators are still trying to reach an agreement to end it, but the parties are far apart on a number of things.
17: A delegation from Pakistan is now in Iran, which includes the country's army chief. They're meeting with the Iranian foreign minister and the speaker of parliament as Pakistan works to hammer out a ceasefire deal between the two sides. Marco Rubio, who just landed in India after NATO meetings in Sweden, says there needs to be a plan B if Washington and Tehran can't agree on a deal. Rubio says Tehran cannot control or monetize the freedom of navigation, and they can't have a nuclear weapon. Back here in the UAE, one official who spoke out recently said he thinks there's a 50-50 chance that Iran and the U.S. can get a deal. His concern lies within the fact that Iran, according to him, has a history of overplaying the cards they are dealt.
14: That's Fox's Jeff Paul. There's a new head of the Federal Reserve. Kevin Warsh was sworn in yesterday as the 17th chair of the nation's central bank.
18: And it was a who's who in that ceremony. Warsh sworn in by Justice Clarence Thomas, Scott Bessent, and Kevin Hassett were both in the room. Hassett, of course, was a front runner for the job at one point. Another finalist for the spot, Federal Reserve Governor Christopher Waller, made comments shortly before that ceremony saying it would be, quote, crazy for the Fed to contemplate cuts in the near future. Central bankers say some policy firming might be appropriate if inflation persistently stays above that 2% target rate. Warsh begins his first term as the conflict in Iran puts upward pressure on prices. In the past, Warsh has argued for reshaping the Fed and shrinking its footprint.
14: That's Connor Hansen of the Fox Business Channel. Warsh is jumping right into things with his first policy meeting in mid-June. 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
22: Temperatures being 30 degrees above average.
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0: Listen as Clay Travis and Buck Sexton recap another week of exposing hypocrisy and fight to protect our freedom. This is Clay Travis and Buck Sexton. Sound off.
1: Welcome back in. Hour number two, Clay and Buck. We've got a bunch of different guests coming your way starting at the bottom of this hour. But there are a bunch of different stories worth following. And Buck, as we are moving closer and closer to primary day in California, the stories that are emerging there are super impactful as it pertains not only to the mayor of Los Angeles, but also to what's going to happen in the governor's race there. But one bit of news I want to share with you that I am seeing reported. Tennessee changed their map. There are a bunch of different states in the South in the wake of the Louisiana decision that have changed their maps. They changed the maps in Tennessee. They are in the process of changing Louisiana and Alabama, likely. South Carolina may or may not. They still have a decision to make there. They are going to do a post-primary change of the map in Georgia that will be prospective. That is going to 2028. They are going to have a legislative session designed for that because their primary is Tuesday in Georgia. And we certainly encourage all of you to get out and vote. A lot of big decisions to make there in both the Senate and the governor's race, among many others in Georgia. And also Mississippi has said they will adjust their map after this cycle. The long-serving member of the House from Memphis, Steve Cohen, who is a Jewish white guy that has been representing Memphis, the 9th Congressional District in Tennessee, today is the filing deadline for the new maps, which have so far been upheld despite court challenges. He is not going to run. So one longtime incumbent Democrat House member is not running. Some people are celebrating this online, Buck. Let me tell you what I think is going on here. Steve Cohen is not running because Memphis area Democrats have tried to say this map is rooted in racism. But then a lot of people have pointed back and said, wait a minute, it's represented by a Jewish white guy, and he actually has defeated very often in those races a black woman who is the Republican candidate. I think what's happened here is Steve Cohen is stepping back to allow there to be a black representative for the 9th Congressional District in Memphis so they can scream this is racist and try to argue that this is overturning the Civil Rights Act as part of their midterm agenda. And if you question whether I'm right about this, I'm letting you know, I think, what their strategy is going to be. Buck, I don't know if you've seen this. I tweeted about it a little bit yesterday. CNN had a segment saying that black athletes should not go to Southeastern Conference schools because of the voting rights decision rendered by the Supreme Court, which they say are disenfranchising black voters. Why do I bring that up? I think it's significant because they're going to try to drive racial angst and discord to drive up voter turnout. I think if you question whether I'm right about this, Steve Cohen choosing not to run in this district, I believe is directly attributable to that. So I wanted to play. Do we have the audio of yes, we do.
2: BLM?
1: This ties into it.
2: Let's do this.
1: I wanted to play this. This is 100% real. Our friend who runs a site called In Wokeness, the Twitter account In Wokeness, a BLM leader has held a press conference because they are upset about Netflix allowing a George Floyd joke. Guys, can we grab the George Floyd joke too so we can play it for people? This was a roast of Kevin Hart, a popular black comedian. I want to play the joke for you, too. But first, we will play the press conference. You never want to be the person who is out there saying, remember when Dave Chappelle had the jokes about trans people and they had a huge protest outside of Netflix's headquarters? So this is BLM saying this was an unacceptable joke in a comedy roast. This is a real press conference, cut 27.
3: Again, it is not a laughing matter. We are here today to call your attention to the fact that an egregious, disgusting joke was made about George Floyd. Here we are about to memorialize George Floyd for year six after his brutal murder at the hands of the Minneapolis Police Department. Our community is still experiencing grief and trauma. We have young people in our community who were children at the time. They're now teenagers, still dealing with the impacts of the police killing of George Floyd. And instead of allowing our community to grieve in peace, to celebrate George Floyd in peace, we have Netflix comedians making light of the brutal killing of George Floyd. It is unacceptable and it is unconscionable. Tony Hinchcliffe made a grotesque joke saying that George Floyd is looking up at us, laughing, and he can't breathe. When I saw the clip online, it made me sick to my stomach. But we are here to declare today that there needs to be accountability for Kevin Hart's Netflix roast.
2: Can I just say, we need more George Floyd jokes. More. If they really think that they're allowed to shut down comedians because of it. Remember, this is actually a joke that was made. This wasn't just like a mean thing that was said. It was actually a joke. It's not threatening to kill a politician or something and then saying, I was kidding. No, this is an actual joke at a roast. George Floyd was a scumbag. George Floyd died of heart failure from fentanyl overdose. And we all have to sit here and pretend that this is somehow a referendum on race relations for the last 200 plus years or whatever. The whole thing is absurd. BLM is destructive. BLM has been wrong on everything. No respect whatsoever for the entity. No respect whatsoever for what it has, quote, done, accomplished, unless you think that a higher murder rate for the entire nation is something to brag about. So I'm glad that they're upset about this. Be upset.
1: Team, again, if we can grab it, we'll play the joke. I would point out there were a lot of distasteful jokes, as one often hears, in the roast of Kevin Hart, including jokes at the expense of Pete Davidson's dad. Pete Davidson was one of the roasters.
2: Died on 9/11.
1: Yeah, oh yeah. That's the joke about his dad dying on 9/11. Like,
2: he made a joke about that.
1: Yeah. They also made a joke about Charlie Kirk getting shot, which is far more recent. So, again, roasts are awful, often cringeworthy humor. I tend to like them because I tend to like cringeworthy humor. I have a little bit of a dark sense of humor. I don't know what the consequences they want to be. And if you're saying, okay, that name sounds a little bit familiar, Tony Hinchcliffe was the roast comedian that they had at the Madison Square Garden.
2: He made the Puerto Rico joke that was going to cost Trump the election. No, it didn't.
1: Yeah, it was going to cost Trump huge support among Hispanic voters. I mean, it was like a week-long story that they ran with on Tony Hinchcliffe's Puerto Rico.
2: Total media astroturf on that one, though. We all knew that was not, that people weren't actually upset about it. It was preposterous. Well, Clay, you haven't really weighed in on, like, why is George Floyd is sacred? You know, I've got some words that I can't say on radio about what I think about that.
1: Derek Chauvin was unjustly, first of all, let's play the joke so you guys can hear it for yourself. This was on Netflix. It's a Kevin Hart roast, and this was Tony Hinchcliffe, who is the roasting comedian. Here is the joke. Listen.
4: You've done good, though, Kevin. The black community is so proud of you right now. George Floyd is looking up at us all laughing so hard that he can't breathe.
1: All right, and Hinchcliffe a little bit stepped on the joke himself because he misread the joke a little bit. But the joke is that George Floyd is in hell, and he's looking up, laughing so hard, saying he can't breathe. Okay? Edgy joke, but a joke that I think is squarely within the bounds of roast-level humor, which is basically
2: Let's revisit. We talk about history and fact and truth and how important it is. George Floyd was a career felon and drug addict who had, during a home invasion that he was a part of, pointed a loaded firearm at the belly of a pregnant woman and threatened to execute her and her unborn baby unless they shut up while he robbed their home.
1: Yes.
2: That's who the Democrats build murals to all across the country. That's who BLM thinks should be treated like a saint. He was not a good person. Okay. And he also did not die from police brutality. I know we're all supposed to sit here and go, oh, my gosh. No.
5: Well,
2: not
5: that's
2: true.
5: Where I was.
2: He died of a fentanyl overdose.
5: That's where I was going to go. The data actually reflects that he did not die because a police murder, a police member murdered him. I think Derek Chauvin
2: should be out of prison.
5: Yeah. But also that entire trial was held with the idea being if he's not convicted, we're going to burn more things down.
2: Of course.
5: Right? I mean, the entire premise of that trial was that basically you got to throw Derek Chauvin. And by the way, the other guys who were also convicted who didn't even touch George Floyd really were just standing off to the side. The whole premise was if you don't convict Derek Chauvin, we'll riot even more and burn down even more of Minneapolis. So there's no way that jury felt like they had actual ability to weigh the evidence. It is to me beyond a shadow of a doubt that there was definitely, again, you look at that evidence, you look at the toxicology reports, there is a huge, huge amount of evidence that should have risen to reasonable doubt status, in my opinion, to keep that conviction from occurring. And even on appeal, I think if you look at the toxicology reports, it's far more likely that George Floyd was dying because of the toxic substances in his body. So I don't even think that's a controversial opinion at this point. But again, this all spirals out of the joke. And if you find yourself having press conferences to demand that jokes from roasts not be allowed, I think you're in a tough spot. Now, doesn't mean sometimes you cannot say, hey, I think that joke was in poor taste. I said this recently. Comedian Drewski put on whiteface and pretended to be Erica Kirk. And I think this whole treatment of Erica Kirk in the 7 months since her husband was brutally assassinated has been one of the most indefensible internet actions collectively that I've ever seen. If your husband gets murdered
2: I'm gonna tell you
5: in
2: something.
5: Cold blood.
2: Yeah, sorry. I didn't mean to interrupt you. Go ahead.
5: No, I was just saying, if your husband gets murdered in cold blood, even if you don't love the person, maybe just give a little bit of grace to the widow. I would just point that out. It's been 7 months.
2: I would also just point out that neither you nor I had been to a turning point event in, I don't know, a decade. So I was friendly with Charlie, but I didn't know him well, and I wasn't a part of anything that he was doing at Turning Point. And a lot of people really rode on Charlie's coattails for years. At every Turning Point thing, always using Turning Point for their own everything else. They're all so pro Charlie, and they have not been willing to defend his grieving widow publicly while she is being maligned by lunatics.
5: Yeah,
2: and I think that says a lot about. And you can all figure out who the people are.
5: One of us ever spoke at any of these Turning Point events, Erica, and we're like, this is unacceptable that you would be treating her like that, in my opinion.
2: And there are people that, you know, every photo of Charlie, they're standing right next to him for the last decade, and now his widow is under assault by lunacy, and they don't have a word to say about it. It's really tells you a lot about some people's character. There you go. We're here, like I said, I've never even met Erica. Neither is Clay.
5: I've never spoken at a Charlie event. I've met Erica a couple times just to shake hands.
2: Oh, sorry, you've met her. I haven't even met her.
5: Yeah, but so, I don't have any relationship with her.
2: We just know what's wrong. It's just horrible what people have been doing. So, but also, we're not calling a press conference I'm trying to get people thrown in prison for a joke. That's the other thing. This whole BLM thing is just, you know, so sensitive. Oh, George Floyd, please. Give me a break.
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0: Born on America's darkest day of September 11th, the Tunnel to Towers Foundation has been helping America's heroes ever since. Heroes like United States Army Sergeant Mario Nelson.
2: Sergeant Nelson served in the National Guard and volunteered at Ground Zero after the 9/11 attacks. Later, Mario enlisted full-time in the Army and was deployed to Iraq. 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
0: In this 25th anniversary year of 9/11, we continue to honor the cost of service and the enduring legacy of those who gave everything for our freedom. 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
1: Welcome back in, Clay Travis, Buck Sexton Show. You just heard us talking about the book Killed to Order. Jan is with us right now, Chinese organ donation. And I just want to go back to this because, Jan, it says absolutely, it sounds absolutely insane. It sounds like something that would come out of science fiction. So what you were telling us as you went to break is in China, if you are wealthy enough, you can basically purchase any organs that you need that would be necessary for you to sustain life. In other words, if you have a kidney that is failing, right here in the United States, we have a huge organ donation list. Hopefully a lot of you are organ donors on your phones. But in China, you could just say, hey, I'm super rich, go buy me a kidney, and even crazier, things like hearts.
2: So that's exactly right. So actually, let me lay out how it is very briefly in an ethical system like in the US, okay? If I need a new heart, I need to get it from a catastrophic accident. Someone has to, it's usually a car accident or a motorcycle accident, and then that person can't be completely dead. Once the circulation stops, the organs degrade really quickly. So they have to, it's this very particular type of accident. Maybe the person's head's crushed, but there's still a bit of circulation or something like that. And then our bodies also reject foreign things, right? Like organs as well. So we control for that by matching for blood type and histology, for tissue type. The size of the organ has to kind of match for the recipient as well. The point here is that it's the supply is a lot less than the demand. Okay, that's the reality. So there's always a lot of desperate people out there that are want to get that organ. And this is where communist China comes in. Okay, because basically here, as I mentioned, right, you can actually get, and this, we've had multiple examples of this, the organs being procured within days, if not weeks. And so let me give you a little bit of context, okay? China has this history. It's a unique situation to China. China has this history of creating what are called black classes, okay, over decades. The first one of them were landowners. So the Communist Party seized power. They wanted to take those people's land. So they had to kind of convince the population that this is somehow okay to do that, right? So they pushed this mass dehumanizing propaganda through the system. Actually, very similar talking points to what you would have heard in 1930s in Germany, the Nazi propaganda, okay? Basically make these people dangerous, kind of pariahs beneath you, all of that. And now it kind of activates this quirk in our psychology, in human psychology, that you can kind of accept bad things being done to people. And for some people, they may even sort of participate in that, okay? They have this long history of doing this. And even now with these advanced media tools, it's even more powerful. In 1999, the Chinese Communist Party created its newest black class. It turned on this group called Falun Gong practitioners, okay? This was 70 to 100 million people. One in 13 Chinese were doing this slow motion exercise practice, living truthfulness, compassion, forbearance, these kind of principles, okay? But it was very unusual. This is what sets up this unique circumstance where you can get this killed to order. It wasn't structured. It was like, there's no roster in it. There's no hierarchy. There's no worship, even though there's kind of a deep spirituality. Like you're not joining anything. People are very self-directed. Okay. And the regime discovered there's more people doing this than Communist Party members. They turn on them. They turn them into a black class. But kind of for the first time in history, it turns out that these people are not re-educating easily, right? When you make a black class, you're not kind of killing everybody or something like that. You just need them to confess their sins. The land, you know, I was wrong to be a landowner. You guys deserve it. Whatever they want to make you say. The Falun Gong were not going to accept being called evil and all these kinds of things. So they incarcerated huge amounts of them. There was this kind of unwritten rule in those prisons that torture of these people would be considered suicide. In other words, you can work on them as far as you need to break them, but because they wouldn't break easily. And this is what set up Kill to Order, because now what they did is they started blood typing, tissue typing, and organ scanning these people. They created a database of all of these vitals. Remember the stuff that I talked about earlier, what you need in this ethical transplantation system. So now if I'm the wealthy transplant, tourist, I could even be from America. This has happened from Germany, from many countries. And of course, mostly it'll be from within China. There's actually someone in the database because there's so many people incarcerated, so many people in this database. There's a person that's been pre-matched for me. And the moment I make that transaction, I pay that money, that person can be shipped and killed to order. That's the reason that's the name of my book. So this is a very extreme thing. And like you said, it's like science fiction. In the early years, it was hard for me to even talk to people about this. People would literally clue out in the middle of conversations. It's just so horrifying, right?
3: Speaking to Jan Jekalik and Jekalik rather, and his book is Killed to Order. Can you just, for anybody who's skeptical about this, and I think anyone who has a familiarity with how things operate in China actually believes that this could very well be happening, but to people who maybe are just like, hold on a second, just what are the sources? I mean, what are the ways that you could convince a skeptic that this is going on? Like, what are the sources that you draw upon? Where else has this been either written about or research been done on this? Because it is so horrific that it feels hard to imagine that this is going on in the second most powerful country in the world, and that the leadership of that country is not only aware of it, but directly benefiting from it. I mean, it sounds like Xi Jinping might have somebody else's liver.
2: 100%. So as one of the researchers of this, David Matus, actually, he helped hunt down the last Nazi war criminal hiding in Canada. He calls it an evil yet to be seen on this planet. And he also says that the problem with this situation, there's too much evidence and not enough. But let me give you a few lines of evidence, right? Some of it was literally people would call in the early days until they figured out we were doing that. People would call the Chinese hospitals and say, how quick can I get an organ? I've got the money. Do you have Falun Gong organs? And we have recordings of people saying, yes, absolutely. And it would come in 2 weeks. We'll set you up. Okay. So that the problem partially also is the moment that you do that, right, then you very quickly the word spreads and there aren't people answering the phone like that anymore. Another piece of evidence, there was literally ads. The ads would list prices online, okay? Of course, when we publicized this, they also went underground, but we have, of course, archives of this, both the wait times under 2 weeks and the price lists, okay? So that's just to give you a starting point. There's a whole tribunal that was held 2019 to 2020. Sir Jeffrey Neese, who had prosecuted Slobodan Milosevic back in the day, he held this international tribunal, put all the evidence together, okay? So there's actually, if you want to check out chinatribunal.com and look at the body of evidence that exists there. But let me give you one example, okay? There's a paper in the American Journal of Transplantation from just a few years back. What the authors did was they thought to themselves, we know that this kill to order is the standard way, that this is just how the system in China works. I wonder if it's gotten so normalized, because remember, this has been happening now for 26 odd years, right? So I wonder if it's so normalized that they're actually writing into the scientific methods of their publicly available peer-reviewed research papers that they've killed people to order, okay? So what they looked at about 2,000 papers of the Chinese scientific transplant literature, and they found 71 instances, and these were very stringent criteria. I actually think the number is much higher than this, but given the most stringent criteria, okay, they found 70 studies where the dead donor violated. In other words, the person was killed by having their organs removed. And they had actually written that into their scientific peer-reviewed research methods in their paper.
1: So, yeah, this is kind of crazy stuff. How much more expansive do you think it could become? And one of the challenges of, I know this because I've done a few cases related to it, and I'm sure some people, unfortunately, have had to deal with it themselves. Sometimes organ donation doesn't take, right? You have somebody who doesn't take a kidney, or they don't take, I mean, this is really kind of dark stuff. How prevalent do we think it really is? I mean, it doesn't surprise me that the leader of China could do this, because obviously he's an authoritarian. If Putin wanted somebody's kidney, it wouldn't surprise me if they just took it in Russia. But how commonplace do we think this actually is right now?
2: So I testified in front of the Congressional Executive Commission on China yesterday, and with me up there was Ethan Guttman, one of the hero researchers of this whole thing. He's written a number of his own books. One was called The Slaughter on the sort of development of the system. Another one's called The Xinjiang Procedure. By the way, people not having done anything, really, like the international community really didn't respond to this for a great number of years. So by 2015, starting around 2000, we've got this geometric growth of transplant hospitals based on the Falun Gong incarceration. By 2015 and 2016, the regime turns on another group, the Uyghur Muslims, okay? And they're in a very isolated region in the northwest of China. They dehumanized them. They incarcerated a million of them and started working on them. And then they even started taking these vitals in people's homes. Okay, so they added the second group. Now, going back to your question, okay, it's the estimate that Ethan offered. Okay, he offered an estimate of what's happening in Xinjiang now. But the overall estimate that he offered is about 60 to 100,000 transplants annually. Okay. 60 to 100,000 transplants. And we estimate it's about a $9 billion annual industry. Okay. Now, remember, in America, we had the record number of transplants last year. That was 40,000. Okay. So there's always this big, big supply limitation in the transplant community in general. So, and people have come to know now, people that have these very loose morals that are, you know, don't want to know where the organ came from or are happy to take an organ that someone was killed for, they know they can go to China to do that. And from what we know, we have examples of people from all over the world having done it.
1: This is a crazy story. We appreciate the time. If people are interested in more, how do they find it?
2: So thank you for asking that. Okay, killtoorder.com, that's the short link to the Amazon link. And I would love it if you got the book. You might be skeptical. Listen, I got hit over the head by the evidence back in 2006. I didn't want to believe it was true then. Okay, but check it out for yourself. I have a whole chapter dedicated to the evidence and also what we can do. One of the big issues, just super quickly, is our own complicity. We've trained some of these transplant surgeons, and there's all sorts of other ways that we're kind of involved that we should stop. And that was part of the testimony the other day, right, that we're basically talking about trying to have legislation and executive action to basically at least cut into this a little bit, because it's a crime against humanity and we shouldn't be a party to it in any way.
1: Amen. Thank you for the time today.
3: Hey, Jan, great work. This is fascinating stuff, by the way, man. I remember when I talked to you about it, when I saw you in DC, it's like, we got to have him on, Clay. I mean, it's horrible, but it's important. You know, it's, people got to know about this. Sorry. Thank you, Jan.
2: No, and I wanted to say thank you guys for taking this on. It means the world to me. It's, you know, 20 years of work, and, you know, finally people really want to know, from my heart to yours.
1: Thank you.
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3: 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Hey, Mike in Milwaukee.
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0: We have this some of the song that is part of the Spencer Pratt campaign. Can we? I want you to listen closely to the lyrics here. The video is even better. Maybe we can put that up at clayandbuck.com. This is a campaign commercial that's created a song that is catchy but also tells the tale. And Katie, I wanted to have you react to it, but let's let everyone hear this, a little snippet of this campaign song. Play it.
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0: We've got to neutralize these red states from cheating, including blue states expanding their maps.
1: Like, I don't even know what Antifa is. 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
1: There is no group.
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1: All right, thank you, Scott Shannon. Thanks to all of you for being with us. 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One of the best parts of the trip to China for me personally was I got a lot of time to spend with Eric and Laura Trump. They're two of the nicest people I've ever met. We had an impromptu, and I mean impromptu, hang out with Hannity video podcast, and we just threw it up there. We didn't even promote it, and now people are finding it and loving it. To hear them, you know, talk about their love story, how they met, and Eric would dodge the question about when he felt knew he was in love with Laura, and then, you know, me and Laura teaming up to pressure him to give an answer. It was pretty remarkable. It was a fun experience. And then we're talking about business stuff. And if you listen to this program, it's very rare that somebody can checkmate me on a debate or on an issue. And on two specific business issues, I mean, we're just having a conversation and Eric just goes, I mean, his business, acumen is just off the charts. And I don't get checkmated that much. I said, I can't really argue. I think you're right on the math. Only Eric knows what I'm talking about, but he joins us now, executive vice president of the Trump Organization. He also holds the record for the longest book interview on this program. His book, number one, New York Times bestseller, Under Siege, My Family's Fight to Save Our Nation. And one of the things that really stood out beyond the love story of Laura and Eric, which is phenomenal, and they've got great kids, is how this family has been persecuted at such a level. It is unprecedented in American history and all that they've had to go through. And Eric was so articulate in describing all that. I honestly enjoyed my time with both of you, and it was a lot of fun hanging out with you guys.
2: Well, Sean, I don't think we had much of a choice. I mean, it was a 20-hour flight, and
1: that means you wouldn't hang out with me voluntarily.
2: And then they had to take our phones because we were going into China, and so they were not letting us take any electronics, as you can probably imagine, into China for obvious reasons. And so, for the first time, we actually had to sit there and converse for hours and hours and hours, and we had to entertain ourselves off of screens. And so. No, I'm just kidding. We obviously, it was a great trip. And
1: you know, you really know how to stick it to a person. I actually really enjoyed our time. We have been friends. And honestly, for 11 years since your dad came down that escalator, I have fought side by side with you and your family because I've never seen anything like this.
2: I've never seen anything like it either, and you have, and Sean, you've been the greatest. You've been a warrior in times of where there weren't many warriors, and you always stood up to your guns and had unbelievable backbone and resolve, and you've seen the nonsense, and you've been right. You know, you had people like Maggie Haberman who were getting Pulitzer Prizes for you know the Russia hoax, you know, stories that were completely wrong. You had everything right. You weren't exactly getting the Pulitzer Prize. It's wrong, and you know, and thanks for always being there, and thanks for always standing up, but. Listen, we see it every single day. I mean, you know, Jen Psaki, I'm probably going to sue her. I put out a big thing yesterday. She said that, you know, the reason, and you know this, I mean, you were on the entire trip. You know, Laura and I joined, obviously, the trip to be with my father and to see kind of an amazing time, but we didn't go to any of the, you know, the formal bilateral meetings, et cetera, we went to just Great Wall of China. We saw a lot of, you know, really neat things when we were in the country, but, you know, we went there to support our father. I get back and, you know, Jen Psaki from MS Now, you know, and obviously, you know, former Biden, spokesperson, comes out and says, hey, you know, Eric Trump is only in China because he's inking deals over there. And Eric Trump is on the board of a public company called Alt-5. And because he's on the board, he's working on a big merger over in China with that Alt-5 is doing. And I'm not on the board of Alt-5. I'm not involved in any way. I didn't know anything about the merger that she was talking about. But we come home to just get absolutely slammed for things that were so absurd, for things that were not grounded in any fact, that were frankly just absolutely made up, all to go after my father and all to go after our families in ways that are just unprecedented. And so, listen, we fought like hell over the, you know, the last 10 years, but it still continues today. I mean, things that are so easy for a journalist to verify. Are you on the board of a public company, right? You go to any financial disclosure and learn in 2 seconds. We walk off Air Force One to absolutely get annihilated. Eric is over there working on a merger between this company, which I have nothing to do with, and you know, and some public company in China that is exploring AI, and I'm sitting there saying, who is fabricating this nonsense, and how bad is the journalistic integrity in the United States of America that you can't just put into Google as to whether or not I'm actually on the board of a company that I have nothing to do with and I'm not on the board of? And so I guess the point of what I'm trying to say, Sean, is the fight continues every single day. You know, the fight continues, and they do anything they can to try and destroy our family and my father. And, you know, and the media is still a tool of the left. It is being used as a tool of the left every single day.
1: You actually tweeted out, and I'm going to read it, I intend to sue Jen Psaki. We affectionately refer to her as Circle Back Peppermint Patty on this program. At I still call it MSDNC over the below clip. To be clear, contrary to her monologue and blatant lies, I have never been on the board of Alt 5. Not now, not ever. Any person with basic access to Google and willing to open a company's annual report or proxy statements would know this. By the way, did you notice she's trying to now adjust it? Well, he was once maybe an advisor to the board members, but that's not what she said, is it?
2: No, and she said I was over there inking deals, you know, that would likely benefit myself when I was literally, I took my wife to the Great Wall of China, you know, after, you know, being there to watch, you know, China welcome my father in a beautiful way and, you know, and seeing a culture in a new way. But they can't help themselves. They have to create some narrative. They have to try and paint us as Hunter Biden, who really was going on those trips for, you know, what appears to be alternative purposes, and that was covered very well for many, many years. And, you know, I like to give him the benefit of the doubt when I can as well. But, you know, I think, pretty well covered that, you know, he was having business meetings over there. I wasn't. I have no deals in China. I have zero desire to ever have any deals in China. We have no properties in China. We have no hotels in China. I have nothing to do with China, and yet I come off one of these planes, and, you know, Jen Psaki is sitting there talking about how, as a board member of a public company that I'm not on the board of, that I know virtually nothing about, you know, I'm over there inking artificial intelligence deals with the Chinese. It's shocking how dishonest these people are, and it's shocking that the lengths they'll go to try and take down my father and anybody in his orbit. And I've been dealing with this. I mean, you mentioned my book, which became number one bestseller. It's called Under Siege for a Reason. These are the games that we've dealt with for the last, you know, 10-year period of time.
1: I've never seen anything like it. And let me be clear for the rest of your post. You said I've had zero involvement in any merger discussions involving any public entity I do not run or control. I have zero business interest in China, no properties, no investments, nothing. I joined this trip. And by the way, I can confirm this because your dad told me personally for one reason, as a loving son who adores my father and wouldn't miss being by his side for this incredible moment. During the bilateral talks at Laura, your beautiful bride, went to the Great Wall of China. I mean, I really find the whole thing frustrating. And, you know, I'm still trying to get to the bottom of all of it. I've now interviewed Dan Bongino, former deputy FBI director, the FBI director, Kash Patel, and they both have said the same thing, that what they have found is they believe that certain agents that had integrity, that there was a safe room that they didn't even know existed when they got in there. And that's where those burn bags were. And both of them swear that it's all the evidence they would need to prove a grand conspiracy. And between interviewing them on my podcast and John Solomon and Greg Jarrett, both here and on TV and on the podcast, and interviewing so many others, I think this is all coming to a head. I think these people are in deep trouble. That's my prediction.
2: I saw firsthand the first time I ever told the story live, I believe was with you on the podcast that we did on Air Force One, you know, a couple of days ago. But I got called down to FBI headquarters. This is, you know, 2017 or somewhere around there, about a threat having to do with the Trump Organization, a cyber threat having to do. So I get sworn in. I have to sign every document under the sun. I get taken up to a skiff on the top floor of the FBI headquarters. And they tell me about some cyber threat against the Trump Organization. They had zero details. I pretty much learned nothing. I'm driving out of the building, you know, half an hour later, you know, after swearing my life away to not divulging any of the details, et cetera, et cetera. I'm driving out of the building, and I get a call from a gentleman named John Santucci of ABC News. And he goes, Eric, what are you doing down at FBI headquarters? I go, John, what are you talking about? You know, I'm not at FBI headquarters. He goes, Eric, I know everybody in the building. You're down at FBI headquarters. Like, what are you doing down there? And I go, John, I have no idea what you're talking about. He goes, Eric, don't BS me. He goes, the press office in Washington, D.C. just called to tell me that they're briefing you on a threat, on a cyber threat, being perpetrated by Iran against the Trump Organization. And I go, you got to be kidding me. Sean, I hadn't even left the building. And they're sitting there calling up ABC News, and all the other major news outlets to leak that I was in the building. You couldn't make it up. That's the day I lost faith in government and that agency. And I'm really glad that Cash is getting to the bottom of it. I mean, you know, they knew that the whole Russia hoax was fabricated. I mean, I was the guy that got the call saying, I hear you have secret servers in the basement of Trump Tower communicating directly with the Kremlin. And my immediate response is, come over anytime. Come over. Carte blanche to Trump Tower. Any room you want to open up, you know this isn't true. And despite that, they allowed this nonsense to go on for a three-year period of time, congressional hearings, all sorts of nonsense. They allowed, when the FBI could have come out day one and said, listen, guys, this is junk. There's no communications. There's no lines. There's no fiber optics. There's no servers. This is totally made up and fabricated. They let this get perpetrated for a three-year period of time. And so there's no question that there were rooms. There's no questions they were in on it. I mean, look at what Comey was doing. I mean, they were spying on my father's campaign. Look at what's come out recently where they were literally spying on Susie Wiles, speaking to her attorney, my father's chief of staff, speaking to her attorney, and they were tape recording and monitoring those phone calls. I mean, whatever happened to attorney-client privilege? What, you know, who allowed this to happen? Who orchestrated these wiretaps? How could they possibly do it? And so, you know, and then obviously you covered this almost every single night on Fox for years, but look at Strzok and look at Page and look at their insurance policy and look at their text messages saying that we'll never allow the result to happen, you know, and they're the last line of defense. Look at what they did the entire time. Look at what they did with Hillary Clinton and the 33,000, you know, emails that she deleted using BleachBit. Do you think my father would have been in jail if under massive subpoenas to not delete any information, he deleted 33,000 emails, you know, using, and then,
1: by the way, I have a source that I trust. I think those emails will be recovered, and I think they may already have been. Just a little birdie telling me. I hope my source is right.
2: Well, you know, they better recover them, because if we did that, or if any person listening to you and I did that, we'd be in jail for the rest of our lives. But it's, you know, rules for thee and not for me. That's what the other side has always played by, you know, every single day. And so, you know, I'm so thankful for Cash going in there, and clearly it's been a fight. And you watch the media, the same treatment that the media's had for us. I mean, we've probably been worse, but look at what they're trying to do to Cash, as he's trying to kind of shine a bright light on the FBI and, you know, and so many of the games that were played in the past. You know, as the guy gets back to crime fighting and actually catching criminals and the, you know, the 20 most wanted fugitives on Earth, which he's caught, I think. You know,
1: Of the top 10, he's gotten 8 out of the top 10. In 4 years of Biden, they only got 4.
2: Yeah, think about that, right? So not only is he doing a great job on the crime-fighting side, but he's uncovering all of the things that happened within the FBI. And then you watch the media every single day, you know, trying to go after him like a Kavanaugh, you know, for drinking a beer at the USA versus, you know, Canada, you know, hockey game. Like, you know, it's absolutely insane.
1: I think there were two fun moments. One on the podcast, I urge people to watch it. It's on, if you know, YouTube, Spotify, wherever you get your video podcast. And me and Laura kind of tag team. When did you first fall in love? And you just would not answer. You were unrelenting, and that was very fun and funny. I think it was a kind of special moment. How you met is a great story too. But I don't often get checkmated, and we were talking about business in general, and you just laid me out why my thought process was so faulty and wrong that I kind of chuckled. I was very entertained at how smart you are at business, but it doesn't surprise me, because I remember when I first interviewed your dad back in the day, long before he ever thought about running for president, he would always introduce me to you, your brother, and your sister. And I'm like, wow. And that doesn't happen very often, Eric. I'm patting myself on the back, but I'm giving you a greater applause.
2: Well, I'll say, on paper, you were 100% wrong. life decision.
1: I was 100% wrong. That's so true.
2: For Sean, I can confirm to the entire audience that Sean Hannity 100% wrong. But
1: 100% wrong. But it was fun. Just, I guess we had to entertain ourselves. I guess that's what it was.
2: And then when you tried to trap me with my wife, you know, and to the entire audience, Sean Hannity is hours on Air Force One with the video camera in my face, trying to make me confess as to when I fell in love with my wife. And I go, hey, Sean, I you and her wanted me to say so badly that it was second number one. It was the second our eyes met each other for the first time. And Sean, I have too much testosterone to do that. I love my great relationships, and
1: it's even funny.
2: I freaking adore her, but I think she probably would have filed for a divorce if I said, oh, you know what, honey? The second I saw that first little sparkle in your eyes, we were just, you know, I knew it was fate. I knew it. That's just not us. That will never be me, Sean. That
1: it was great. It was highly entertaining. I hope people will watch it. Listen, I really enjoyed spending time with you and Laura. You're two very special people. I admire your fight. You are like your dad in so many ways, especially your business acumen. I admire you a lot, admire you both a lot, and I appreciate you taking time today, as always. Thanks, Eric.
2: You're the greatest. Great to be on.
1: All right. 800-941-SHAWN is the number. Quick break. Right back. We'll continue.
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1: I can give you a couple of more tidbits about the trip that I took to China, even though Gordon Chang tried to scare the living hell out of me and not go on the trip. He's going to join us in a minute. I could tell you when the opening meeting started. And President Trump in the past has described his interactions with President Xi. And what's fascinating to me about it is that when the president of China comes in, he is all business. There's very little niceties, pleasantries. It's like, here's the agenda. Let's go. And from the get-go, all of these high-powered U.S. CEOs, and I told you about Mr. Wang, the head of NVIDIA, and Elon Musk, and pretty much the head of every major corporation in America was there. And they were in another room. This is just before the bilateral meeting with the president, right after the big ceremony that took place at the Hall of the People. And it was fascinating. The president, we have all these guys. Let's invite him in. And President Xi's like, what? Because it went against the planned agenda. But President Trump persuaded him to let them in the room, which is just, you know, as unpredictable as you would expect President Trump to be. And it was very, very cool, actually, to watch that take place. The president in the interview with me talking about brokering and wanting to help out with Iran during these high stakes talks. President Xi promising not to provide military equipment to Iran. I mean, there's a lot of news here. If you look at the news media in this country, they've focused almost exclusively on Taiwan. Now, I've talked to people in the room. I had sources that I spoke to, and they said the issue of Taiwan maybe in that meeting took up about 2 minutes worth of time. And I think the one that said it publicly was Marco Rubio, our Secretary of State. And that is, they state their position, we state our position, nobody changes, and then they just kind of agree to move on. They know that they're not going to get anywhere. Do I think that he sees President Trump far differently than, say, he's the way he saw Obama and Biden? That is absolutely 1,000% true. But as you watch, it just is something you don't see very often. Anyway, Gordon Chang, author of Plan Red, China's Project to Destroy America. Gordon Chang, I appreciate it. You did scare the living daylights out of me, saying that they're going to watch my every move, but you were not the only person that warned me of that.
5: Yes, and the four American officials boarded Air Force One to return home. They were required to dump everything that the Chinese gave them in a bin. And that's not paranoia. That is just prudence. So clearly...
1: But by the way, I took a burner phone. Linda can confirm this. I had a different phone number. It was for this trip. And before I got back on Air Force One, I handed it over. They just took it. I didn't ask any questions. I said, here's my phone.
5: Yes, and that was great because it shows that the U.S. government is concerned and knows what the Chinese are doing and is taking the necessary precautions. So that was very, very good. And symbolically, it was important, too, because it said to the Chinese, we know what you guys are doing, and we're not going to let you get away with it. So that was an important message that the Trump administration delivered to the Chinese.
1: Well, I won't give all the details, but there was a moment where the president, actually twice he called me up when he was there. And I, you know, it was, let's put it this way, a number that I never recognized. And he called that burner phone, which because I'd given them I'd given them my number. Do I think that they were trying to eavesdrop on everybody? Yeah, I do. I don't think there's any doubt about it.
5: Yes, and even more important, what they were doing was infiltrating those phones so that if you were to take that phone back into the United States, they would be tracking you, they would be using it to monitor what was going around in the room in which you were in, all sorts of things. So that's the reason why they were putting the phone in.
1: Well, the FBI had previously called me and said I'd been hacked by China, Russia, and Iran at different times. So it's not unusual. But why they're picking me, I don't really know. I don't think it has anything to do with me.
5: Well, they do pick on a lot of people, but because you're extremely influential, they certainly want to know what you're saying and what you're thinking. So I'm not surprised that all the bad actors in the world have focused on your phone number.
1: Hey, thanks, Gordon. Just like Gordon was telling me before I left, just know when you're taking a shower, there's probably a video in there.
5: Yeah, I don't know exactly about the shower, but I wouldn't be surprised. But
1: I'm not worried. One of the things that is fascinating, because if they had gotten into my previous phone, the one thing that anybody that's spying on you will never do is release the information. And that to me is pretty fascinating in and of itself, don't you think?
5: Yes, and when I was practicing in Hong Kong, we knew that, for instance, the guy who headed the regional operations for a bank that I worked for, as a lawyer for, they blackmailed the guy. They set up a honey trap. They got all the images, and he was out. And they put in somebody who was rumored to be a secret CCP member. And so, you know, at our law firm, we were very careful, even in our dealings with this major client, because we saw what they had done to the head of regional operations of this bank.
1: Well, that's a very different scenario than normal spying. Now, I do need to say, and I don't know, and I can't confirm it myself, but I've got to assume that we do the same thing to them, and kind of like the president somewhat acknowledged that.
5: Yes. There's a difference, though, in spying, because the Chinese spy and they obtain information which they give to their state enterprises and commercial businesses, and they use that to compete against us. So that's very different. The United States doesn't do that. And certainly the United States does not spy on ordinary Chinese citizens the way that America spies on us. So there's a difference in degree and there's a difference in targets. And when Obama actually had Xi Jinping in Washington, they did have an agreement on spying, and Obama was very clear that he didn't want them spying on American companies. Xi Jinping agreed to that, but of course the Chinese violated that the second after they made that pledge. But it is a difference in the type of spying and in the coverage that they have.
1: Well, I think the president, I did ask him about this in my interview, about intellectual property theft. I also asked, why are Chinese nationals buying up farmland, ranch land, land near military installations, etc.? That's not something you would be able to do, I'd be able to do, or any American would be able to do. What is your take on what you know about this summit and maybe a little bit of the behind the scenes that I was able to give you?
5: I think the important thing here is that almost every U.S.-China summit is canned. In other words, everything is decided in advance. This one wasn't. So President Trump gets a lot of credit for trying to reset the relationship on foreign hostile soil. And you don't see his predecessors trying something as grand as that, and certainly not in such as an unfavorable setting as a foreign country. And I think that we are going to find out as the weeks and months pass what went on in greater detail, of course. But President Trump, I guess, from what I could see, and my perch is not nearly as good as yours, but what President Trump tried to do is to give the Chinese an off-ramp. And we saw Xi Jinping say some pretty hostile things. I think that that betrays not strength, as most people say, but it betrays an insecurity on the part of the Chinese. Trump, I think, was magnanimous. He didn't respond to some of those insults, and that shows confidence of the United States, and it shows the strength of President Trump's character.
1: There was one, I can give you one little anecdote that I don't know how you will interpret it, is that while President Xi is very, very buttoned up, no pleasantries, no, it just is not part of his nature. The last part of the visit, of which I was not there, when they met at his house, which I believe is like 1,000 years old. And I think at that moment, I mean, he had totally let his guard down, laughing out loud, which President Trump had never seen before. How would you interpret that?
5: Oh, that's great. I mean, that shows that Trump got to Xi Jinping. Now, Chinese leaders, they don't think friendship is important. They're ruthlessly pragmatic. But what it does show is that Trump was able to penetrate Xi Jinping's exterior shell, which, you know, I don't think anybody has been able to do with one exception. And that is Keir Starmer, when he went to Beijing earlier this year, got Xi Jinping really angry over something. But this was President Trump, which you just described, is different. It's sort of relating on a personal level, which I don't think anybody else has been able to do. As I said, the Chinese don't really think much of personal relationships, and they don't really put much stock in them. But it's great that President Trump got to Xi Jinping through that shell.
1: All right, quick break. Right back. More with Gordon Chang on the other side. Don't forget his book, Plan Red, China's Project to Destroy America. Your call's coming up on the other side. 800-941-SHAWN is our number.
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1: Now, when we talk about Israel, we're not just talking about a place. 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Right now in Israel, you see, Iran has been targeting densely populated areas, families running to shelters, sirens sounding left, right, and sideways, these cluster bombs hitting cities like Tel Aviv. 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

0: we continue now. Gordon Chang is with us. Don't forget, his book is out. It's called Plan Red, China's Project to Destroy America, as we analyze the summit in Beijing and being on that trip and how kind of amazing it was, to be honest. Let me tell you one other, let me give you one other tidbit and see how you interpret this. And I felt in my interview, I don't know, did you have a chance to watch the hour that I did with the president by any chance? I don't know if you did.
1: I saw most of it.
0: Okay. If you notice, in that interview publicly, President Trump did not want to reveal a lot about the bilateral meeting. And I noticed the same thing in the Bret Baier interview. And he... I didn't figure it out until later. I was a little surprised, but I can tell you I've known him for 30 years, and he was in as good a mood and as happy as I'd ever seen him, which was every indication I needed to know that he felt things had gone extraordinarily well. And but yet, He will not telegraph what he's going to do with Iran or what he will do with other countries. He did not want to reveal too much about what really went on, because I think a lot of it is strategic on his part. Well, you know, he'll say to reporters, why should I tell you? I'm not going to tell you what I'm going to do. I'll just do it. And I think there's this unpredictability factor that creates fear in the hearts of even our top geopolitical foe.
1: Certainly. And, you know, his good mood is an indication that he was able to make progress. And I'm really glad to hear that, because this is an important meeting. I think it's more important than any other summit other than perhaps Nixon's in 1972. So this is movement in the right direction. As I mentioned, you know, there's a lot of instant analysis and assessments, which I think are wrong. Because I think we're going to find, as time progresses, a lot more information. And this is an important one. This is the one that historians will argue with and to discuss and analyze, I think, for years, if not decades.
0: Jensen Huang, the head of NVIDIA, stayed back. And I know that he was speaking with business people in China. But the president, again, at the start of their bilateral meeting, again, was not part of the written agenda, you know, said, you know, these top CEOs are in the next room. I think it would be important to bring them in. And he brought them in the room and they all got a chance to speak. And that was not planned. And that was not on the agenda. And I think, and it was very clear that President Xi was surprised that Donald Trump did that. How do you interpret that?
1: Oh, I think that is President Trump making Xi Jinping very uncomfortable. Because, as I mentioned, these summits, the Chinese try to make sure that everything is settled in advance. And what President Trump did was he showed to Xi the power of the American corporate sector by bringing all these guys over. You know, there's a lot of, I wasn't entirely happy with the 17 people coming over, but I can see that it had an effect on the Chinese, and it was a good move. It was a power move. So Xi Jinping was probably taken aback by it, which is a good thing. It set the stage on a more level footing because, you know, normally the Chinese have this great home advantage. Trump took it away from them. That's great.
0: Well, we really appreciate your insight. Thanks for scaring the living daylights out of me, Gordon Chang. I really appreciated that. It was in the forefront of my mind and in my consciousness the whole time I was there, but I'm not bothered by any of it, to be very blunt. I appreciate your time, sir. Thank you for being with us, Gordon Chang. Don't forget his book, by the way, Plan Red, China's Project to Destroy America. Anyway, 800-941-SHAWN is our number if you want to be a part of the program. All right, $6,000 an ounce. Well, that's the price experts are predicting for gold in 2026 this year. Now, we've all watched gold climb higher and higher over the last number of years. Make the call now, 855-815-GOLD, 855-815-G-O-L-D. 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We'll have more of your favorite guests, topics, and memorable moments. 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
10: He says the U.S. is getting closer to a deal. I'm Carmen Roberts, Fox News. President Trump says the U.S. and Iran are getting a lot closer on a deal to end the war, and he may make a decision on a draft as soon as tomorrow. U.S. Secretary of State Marco Rubio told reporters in India today,
11: "There is a chance that whether it's later today, tomorrow, in a couple days, we may have something to say."
10: Fox's Alex Hogan has more from the White House.
12: We heard the president say that it was 50-50 whether or not there would be a deal reached and that a decision would be made by tomorrow as of whether or not strikes would resume in Iran.
10: And the potential deal reportedly would allow for future negotiations on Iran's nuclear program.
12: The Iranians today say that they're working on this 14-clause memorandum of understanding. And under that proposal, that they would reportedly agree to end the war and commit to 30 days of more negotiations. Iran claims that the deal does not include Washington's nuclear capabilities. That is going to be one of the hard lines for the administration, something they have repeatedly argued is a non-negotiable.
10: The deal would, however, reportedly reopen the Strait of Hormuz. The family of NASCAR champion Kyle Busch says he died Thursday due to complications of pneumonia that led to sepsis. Racing team owner Chip Ganassi says people should remember that Bush was a great driver, but foremost, he was a family man.
4: You know, let's think about his family and his children that he left first. And the mark he left on the sport is undeniable. The most wins ever by any driver in NASCAR.
10: And Ganassi tells Fox News at the Indy 500 Speedway, Bush also knew how to drive speed cars.
4: He drove a sports car race for us at the 24 Hours of Daytona in 2006 and did a great job. But

0: Johnson, he is celebrating is the return of Jim Crow to the South, and that is a terrible thing for America.
1: It's time for the North to pull up to the South. 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
3: 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Welcome to the revolution.
4: Yeah, we're coming to your city. 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
3: 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Coming up next, our final news roundup and information overload hour.
6: All right, news roundup and information overload hour. 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If you want to be a part of the program, it's 800-941-SEAN if you want to join us. So let me just give you some of the headlines today, because we're not talking about millions or hundreds of millions. We're talking about a billion or billions plus of U.S. tax dollars and waste, fraud, corruption, and abuse. And we have been chronicling this on a regular basis. Nobody knows the numbers better than Dr. Oz. He will join us in a minute. Look at this headline today. New York Post, Minnesota fraud whistleblowers. They were warned by their supervisors, do not do anything

0: hurt diverse communities. In other words, don't expose corruption. You know, you have another GOP bill targeting blue states for billions in COVID-era unemployment debt dumped on businesses. I mean, it never ends. Dr. Oz, you know, says federal officials now have had to suspend 800 hospice home health providers in California after uncovering what the Trump administration describes as a massive Medicare fraud scheme tied to foreign-linked criminal networks that allegedly siphoned more than $1 billion from we, the American people. I mean, this is real money that would be spent on you and your family or on our national security. It never ends. And the radical left, they just keep going further and further, you know, off the cliff. Here's the L.A. mayor, Karen Bass, suggesting taxpayer-funded dental care for meth addicts.
1: I believe that anybody who leaves the streets on day one needs a comprehensive meeting with a social worker and a full physical exam, every part of their body. How many people who are unhoused that you meet have no teeth at all? They don't have teeth. Why? Because meth rots your teeth. You can't succeed without teeth. So there needs to be comprehensive health care provided to people.
0: You can't succeed if you're addicted to meth. Let's start there. Anyway, Dr. Oz says federal officials now have suspended 800 hospice and home health care providers. Remember Nick Shirley exposing fraud in Minnesota and California. California responds. They want the Silence Nick Shirley Act, which is insane. Dr. Mehmet Oz is with us, the administrator for the Centers for Medicare and Medicaid Services. I mean, he's been no holds barred, taking no prisoners, taking on all comers, and really he's going to be saving us a ton of money. Sir, how are you? Welcome back.
2: Doing very well. And you did a beautiful job highlighting some of the magnitude of this fraud. Let me just give you an overarching number just so folks can orient to it. It's $100 billion of fraud in Medicaid and Medicare and the Obamacare system. To put it in perspective, if we would deal with that fraud, we would double the life expectancy of the Medicare Trust Fund, which means if you're working your tail off right now as you listen to Sean and you're thinking, hey, you know, Medicare is not going to be there for me, it's going to go bankrupt by the time I retire, that would change the natural history if we could take the fraud out, because it'll be there for you and your grandchildren as long as we can make sure that the money is spent for the people who need it. And what we're witnessing right now is a whole-scale theft from our social services systems. Some of this, by the way, by foreign individuals, either foreign organized criminal endeavors or foreign governments involved as well. And I can outline this as we go through this, but this is not just small-time operators. They're taking this kind of money at scale because they learned during COVID that you could get money from the federal government and you probably wouldn't get caught. And in the last administration, it was reinforced that especially in healthcare, which is more than half the fraud in America coming out of the government, is in our programs because we're such a huge part of the public's expenditure. It's almost $2 trillion. That's twice the size of the defense budget, by the way. So there's a lot of money in healthcare, and all you need to do to pierce this veil of security is get someone's Medicare beneficiary number or their Medicaid number, so which are like credit cards. So we've got lots of opportunities to do wrong, and historically America did right. But when we're being defrauded at this level, the president and others get very upset. He created the anti-fraud task force, as everyone knows, that the vice president's leading. And it's an all-of-government effort, which means I can call on Scott Bessent to help me with information that Treasury might have about bank accounts. I can call the Department of Justice, FBI. Todd Blanche doing a fantastic job. All the U.S. attorneys now are on board. Everyone sort of feels for the first time in a long time that we're serious about this problem and they don't want to let their friends down in government, which is why it's working.
0: I'm listening so closely to every word you're saying here. You're talking about up to $100 billion, maybe more, in fraud. You mentioned foreign-linked criminal networks. I am just shocked at the depth of corruption, fraud, waste, abuse associated with this. And how did this possibly happen? And who are we talking about? Who are these foreign-linked criminal networks?
2: Well, let's go to some of the numbers you mentioned earlier in your wonderful intro. So hospice fraud in California. There are hospices that have been created, you know, they've been around for 40 years. They're designed to help people in their last months of life dying of cancer. And so predictably, since you're going to die, you give up your Medicare in order to take the benefit of this beautiful hospice system. Folks in California realize you could put people on hospice even if they weren't dying. You could lie. Doctors would sell their licenses, their souls, to dishonestly claim this. fraudsters. This is primarily led by Russian mafia, but there are other groups involved. And they have very purposefully figured out how to create hospice centers where no one dies. I mean, the actual survival is 100% in these places because they're dishonestly creating storylines that allow them to pull money down from the federal government. Your tax dollars, by the way. It's Medicare fraud. So everybody in the country pays extra tax dollars to make up for the fact that California has hospices. Now, how many hospices does California have? One-third of all hospices, draw on this carefully, one-third of all hospices in the entire country are in Los Angeles. Not California, in just Los Angeles. That is impossible. That's not, you know, reasonable to expect a third of the entire country's death toll is in Los Angeles. And so once you appreciate that reality, you begin to think, okay, well, there's obviously fraud. How much? We believe half of all of the hospice in California is fraudulent. We therefore shut down 800 payments or 800 centers from getting payments. And here's the part that's going to stun you. Of the 800 people that we stopped paying, only about roughly 20 have complained. Now, think about that. What are the odds that you stop paying someone and they don't make noise about it if they're actually in legitimate businesses? So that sort of reinforces the fact is that
0: the odds are zero, to answer your question, just in case people didn't get what you were saying.
2: So I'm sitting here thinking, well, I mean, it's clearly so normalized to have corruption in California, and that by the way, there's a reason to think that, because the Attorney General in California told Governor Newsom in 22 they had a major fraud problem and he needed to deal with it. Did Zippo. Performative, a few little things here and there, but the major problem persisted. And because of that, those same criminal syndicates took that same game plan to Nevada, which has seven times more hospices than they did 5 years ago, Texas, Arizona. It's just spreading. So we just put a moratorium on all new hospices in America with the vice president last week. So that's the first example. Second big example is New York State. Now, Sean, you're going to love this. What's the number one job in New York State of all? Is it retail? Is it broadcasting? Is it banking? It's personal care services. It's doing something for you that your family historically would have done for you. In fact, it's your family doing it. So if your kid is carrying the groceries up the stairs to your kitchen and you can pay them, that's extra money in your pocket, and that's a job for them. It reduces unemployment, and most new jobs in New York State, most of them are in healthcare. They have now 500,000 people in personal care services, which again is this job where you're literally like driving your parents to the doctor's office, things like that. And again, you normally would do for free. So it's a jobs program. The state can pull money from the federal government. Because remember, if you live in Texas, your taxes are paying now for personal care services delivered in New York State. And here's the part that's really bothering me. The unions have gotten involved, and they're unionizing these personal care service workers, which is going to lock in this unholy alliance. Because now you have a jobs program, which is, again, the question you should be asking is, why would a governor let this happen? This is why. You're bringing revenue to the state from the federal government. You're bringing jobs to the state from the federal government. And you're unionizing them so the union dues can pay for your party to continue to win. So it's political patronage. And this is being driven in part by the Chinese mafia in Flushing, Queens. I went there. Sean, I don't know if you've been to Flushing recently, but it's a fearful place. People will not talk to you. They're obviously living in the shadows of something dark. There are allegations of Chinese.
0: By the way, it was bad a long time ago. And you're telling me it's worse.
2: Well, yeah, human trafficking is coming out of there. It's a hub for a lot of organized criminal activities. But this is a place where we've identified it. I went there in order to see it myself. And, you know, you've got such widespread normalization of fraud in Queens, like you see in Los Angeles, that it's everything's corrupt. What they do is they sign people up. They pay them $1,000 for their Medicare beneficiary number. They use that number to order them medications, expensive brand medications they don't need. They order them wheelchairs, personal health services, acupuncture, radiology services. Like, nothing is legitimate. And then they pretend to be getting care. It's just a way of defrauding the federal government. I'll give you one last example, because I don't want people thinking this is just a blue state issue. We went to Florida, where you are now. South Florida boasts two times more durable medical equipment suppliers. These are, you know, people selling wheelchairs and canes than there are McDonald's. I mean, again,
0: you got to be kidding me. Let me go back to this foreign influence aspect of it, and I want people to fully understand it. You mentioned Russia. You mentioned China. We know in Minnesota the issue of the Somali community, for example, And correct me if I'm wrong, I think they found an autism rate of nearly, what, 80%? Some ridiculously high number, mathematically pretty much impossible. And you even said, these are bad people. If they're willing to steal your money, that's how bad it is, and it's costing us a fortune. Like, look at little Nick Shirley. They want to prevent him from doing his job. He goes to so-called daycare centers that have no kids in them, that are being paid millions of dollars. It's insane.
2: Let me give you one more nugget for foreign influence. Most of the durable medical equipment fraud in Florida, we believe, is of Cuban involvement. So Cuban nationals sign up a construction worker as the named owner of the business. The person has no idea what's happening. They paid him $500 to use his name in the bank account. The money is obtained by pretending to ship wheelchairs. You never ship anything. It's all a lie. Nothing gets done except bills are sent to the government. The government pays the bank account. The money's quickly transferred to the Cayman Islands. When after a couple months you realize that no one's received any goods, you then try to go after the perpetrators. Guess where they are? They're back in Cuba. And so is the money. And so these rings have gotten very sophisticated. Part of the problem is historically, if you stole $5 million from the federal government by robbing Medicaid, you go to jail for 18 months, maybe. If you rob a bank for $1,000, you go to jail for 10 years. And so it really wasn't a thoughtful approach to fraud because no one imagined that anybody would defraud their own government of the most vulnerable people. And what you said is so true. The normalization of the corruption, the fact that they would take your money so willfully with complete disregard for your well-being means they'll steal your health, they'll steal your life, Sean.
0: Let's talk a little bit more on the positive side. The president offering preferred pricing on pharmaceuticals and all the other initiatives that you and Robert Kennedy Jr. have been involved in to really help people out. I mean, for example, certain medications that you would pay for in the U.S., you'd pay, you know, 100, 500, 1,000 times more than what you'd pay in Europe or Canada because they have a socialized healthcare system. That's all come to an end, correct?
2: It's correct. I'll give you some numbers. Almost one in three Americans, where they go to a drugstore, cannot afford the medications that the doctor sent them there to buy. Part of the reason for that, to put numbers on it, is on average, across all medications that are branded, we pay three times more than the same drug sells for in Europe or in Asia. So we're getting taken advantage of. The president said, Domas, we're not going to do that. From now on, it's the same global price. No more global freeloading. Same price here as it is in Europe. We're not price fixing. Pharmaceutical companies actually are okay with this. They voluntarily signed in. They're going to use these contracts to drive prices up overseas so we don't have to pay for everybody in America. That way we have innovation, we have, you know, life-saving drugs being made without it being on the back of the American people or the taxpayer. The aggregate benefit of these most favored nation drug prices are about $600 billion, with a B, $1 billion over the next 10 years. And we're putting them all on TrumpRx.gov. And the big announcement yesterday with the president was around the fact that we added now about seven times more drugs to TrumpRx.gov, which means most drug transactions, pharmaceutical transactions in America, will be on TrumpRx.gov. So before you buy a medication, you must go to TrumpRx.gov first. Double check to make sure you're getting a fair price. It's a transparency set. All the numbers are there. It's beautifully crafted by the team that built Airbnb, who the president brought in. That's the kind of talent he's able to get into government. These people are donating their efforts. They're coming to serve this nation. And the best part about this is that if you want to keep up with what's going on, you can just sign up for the newsletter, the email that we send out that tells you about new medications. I'll give you one concrete example. Is weight loss drugs. Number one drug category in America used to be $1,000, $1,200, $1,300. If you're on Medicare starting July 1st, it will cost you $50. $50 out of pocket to get this medication. It wasn't even covered before. And that, we believe, within 2 years, we'll actually save taxpayer dollars. Why? Because you'll be so thin and therefore healthy because you won't have diabetes or, you know, high cholesterol, the things that go along with obesity, that we're actually going to have less illness, so that will save us money.
0: Dr. Oz, I wish we had more time. We're just running out of it. You're doing a great job. Please keep us updated. I think the more people are aware of what's actually happening, the odds get that much higher that this corruption will be stopped. Dr. Mehmet Oz, appreciate you, sir. Thank you. Quick break. Right back. We'll continue on the other side.
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0: Hey, I want to talk about Africa for just a second. 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

0: 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Born on America's darkest day, 9/11/01, the Tunnel to Towers Foundation has been helping America's heroes ever since. 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
0: All right, 25 now till the top of the hour, 800-941-SEAN, our number if you want to be a part of the program. There is a family, and you're going to meet Dolly and Brendan Jones in a minute. They're both American heroes. They're veterans. They are fighting to save their dog, Lucy. And they have the whole nation now beginning. It's going viral. Rallying behind them is a hashtag. Hashtag Save Lucy is now trending. And the Strasburg family is fighting to bring home their dog. They say survived war overseas only to now end up in the custody of animal control. Now, here's the thing. It's an 11-year-old dog. Lucy now has been in a shelter. He was taken away over 3 weeks ago when some neighbor claimed that Lucy attacked them and complained that the owner did not comply with the, quote, requirements of Virginia's dangerous dog registry. The dog has survived war, escaped ISIS. I mean, it's insane. And my understanding is the dog never even left the property. And Lucy has been more than just a family pet for Dolly and Brendan Jones. The Army vet says the stray dog found him while he was deployed overseas. Brendan Jones was an Arabic linguist in his time in the military. 9 years, they had no incidents with people. 9 years after arriving in the U.S. and Lucy underwent surgery to remove what was suspected to be cancer on her leg, and at that time was just groggy, confused, involved in an incident that led to her being declared dangerous. Okay, anyway, can we please let this dog free? Can we please let this family have their dog back? I think they deserve the benefit of the doubt. Anyway, Dolly and Brendan Jones are with us. Guys, welcome to the program. Thank you for your service, sir. You are a great American. I find this whole thing obnoxious and it makes no sense to me. And I want you to tell people what they might be able to do to help you guys.
28: Well, thank you, Sean. It's a great honor to be with you. You're a great American. And we have a pressure campaign against the county right now. And people can call that number. They can sign a petition to get Lucy freed back to us. This dog, as you said very well, I bonded with her in war over 10 years ago now. It was a miracle to bring her back, but we did it with the help of an organization called Puppy Rescue Mission. They're a great organization, help soldiers bring dogs back from overseas, and everyone should support them. So we're hoping that her life be bookended by miracles, one to get her here and one to save her from the Islamic State and one to get her out of the hands of our own state.
0: Apparently, this is Dolly. I'll ask you this question. How are you dealing with this? And when I read the story about your son after Lucy was taken away, and it really broke my heart. Apparently, this has impacted him the most. And I saw a beautiful letter. They actually printed it. And how your son loves Lucy. I love Lucy, right? And I'm so sorry that that this happened. And he's obviously heartbroken, apparently, and as are both of you.
1: Yes, it's been heartbreaking for everybody. My son that you mentioned, he's our oldest. He does not remember, well, none of them remember a day without Lucy in their lives and in our home or out in our fields protecting our animals. So when they actually came and kidnapped her off our property, the kids were outside playing, and the cops came up and removed her from the field, put her in the car. It's been devastating for them. Like I said, they don't remember a day without her. They miss her asking questions to us if she's going to be put down. And we've not had these answers for them to honestly be able to tell them, no, Lucy will be safe. She's coming back, because we don't know.
0: Well, it was your daughter that wrote that note. How old is your daughter?
1: Yeah, she's 7.
0: Yeah, I mean, it's a beautiful, it's really sweet. Your son is taking it particularly hard, though.
1: Yes. Yes, and Brendan, you wrote that story, so you can kind of speak on what you wrote.
28: About Christian, my son. This tour overseas was my 4th or 5th. I don't recall exactly off the top of my head right now. But it was the first after Christian was born. I'd previously traveled, and it was hard enough to leave Dolly behind, but now I found it impossible to leave my newborn son. I miss being a dad. I miss the dad life. And that's not the headspace you want when you're overseas in danger, when you have to be focused on a mission. What helped me overcome that was, and I know I'm sure a lot of people who've served can share similar experiences. Lucy helped me get over that, because she filled that void that was missing. I would sit outside our gate after we adopted her, and just pet her, play with her, feed her. It helps me overcome the pain that I felt, the separation from my wife and child that was taking my head out of the game. So it was crucial for helping me get back and helping others who depended on me to get back. She really played a role in that.
0: Well, who is this neighbor that complained? Have you spoken to the neighbor? I mean, you don't have to give the person's name out. Have you said, can you please cut us some slack here? I'll make sure the dog never gets out. I promise you have my word. And, you know, can we have a second chance? Can you make that appeal?
1: Well, this has been an ongoing campaign against our family for years. So before that incident with Lucy ever happened, we had moved into the neighborhood about a year prior. And within weeks of moving in, the complaint started. It really came down to our farm animals. Before Lucy was even part of what has now happened, the first year we lived here, we had had over a dozen police visits. We'd been taken to court 4 times over our animal sounds. And so when that incident with Lucy happened, that really was the weapon they needed to wield against us, to have kind of a legit reason to get to us. But for a year prior to that, they had been using the law and using the courts to intimidate us and to bully us and to try to push us out of this community already. So we tried to speak with these neighbors. I've been in communication with them, and I would invite them over to get to know the animals, to get to know our dogs and the farm. And you know, it really didn't serve a purpose. So we...
0: I thought I read, and let me ask you, Dolly, I thought I read that Lucy never left your property. Is that true?
1: That's absolutely true. Yes. And Brendan, you had her on the leash, so...
28: On the incident that occurred, this is not the incident where she was after surgery a year earlier. The incident that precipitated her seizure by animal control, I took her outside to her business in the morning, as I always did every day. She was on a leash. She'd been declared dangerous. I was trying to live up to the ordinance and the requirements of the ordinance. I didn't agree with it, the declaration that she was dangerous, but I was trying to do my best to live up to it. What happened on that morning was Lucy stopped. I don't know if she was sniffing something. I don't know if she wanted to go to the bathroom, but she tugged one direction as I was walking the other, and it was a freak collar mishap, as you said. It slipped right over her head. Couldn't have been anticipated. What I was left with was it was left holding a leash with a collar attached. Lucy suddenly was free, and she saw a passerby on the road. Now, she has a bark response. She will bark at people. She doesn't bite. She does bark. So she trotted out into our yard and started barking at this neighbor, this passerby. After a few seconds of chasing after her, I had her under control, and I put the collar back on her.
0: It was all on your property, that right?
1: Yes.
0: You got to be kidding me. I mean, I have a neighbor, and they have a cute dog. One day, I had a sliding glass door, and in comes their dog. And I'm like, I enjoyed the moment. It was awesome. And I pick up the dog. I bring the dog back to their house. I've said, oh, look what I found. They're like apologizing profusely. I'm like, no apologies. This dog is welcome in my house anytime.
1: If
0: the dog went to the bathroom in my house, I wouldn't care. Why do people care about barking?
1: I don't understand. You know, I have a similar story where a neighbor's dog came in and stole some hot dogs off our counter. And same thing, I walked the dog back. And I can't imagine how a neighbor could treat somebody like this over a barking dog or over the sounds of chickens or whatever. It's been insanity living like this for 2 years. And so Lucy finally being taken was really the straw that broke the camel's back. And we just decided we have to fight, you know, just for rights to exist on our own property without fear of something like this happening.
0: Quick break. Right back. We'll continue more with Dolly and Brendan Jones. We'll tell you how you can help this family out. And that means getting their dog back. It's unbelievable. Help save Lucy. More on the other side. Your calls also coming up, I promise. 800-941-SHAWN, our number as we continue.
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0: All right, we continue. Dolly and Brendan Jones, they are both vets. They're both American heroes. They're, of course, trying to save their dog, Lucy, who's been taken away. This is the most ridiculous, insane story I've ever heard, but it's happening. They're living it out. And how you can help them, we're going to ask them in a second, because this family does need public support. I mean, there's got to be a way to settle this, and the town is not being cooperative at all. I've got to imagine the police are like probably behind your neighbor's backs rolling their eyes saying, "We're sorry, but we have to enforce the law." Am I wrong in suspecting that?
1: No, you're absolutely correct. We're actually not even in a town. We have 6.25 acres and we live out in rurally zoned Shenandoah.
0: Good grief.
1: But we do drive through a subdivision to get to our land. And that's been the source of the issues. These people want a different type of life than we are living in the country. They don't want animals.
0: Well, let me ask you this, because I'm running out of time. I'm looking at the clock, and I want to make sure people... How can people best help you?
1: Well, there are a couple of things that people can do. I mentioned the petition. I mentioned the... I mentioned the pressure campaign against the Commonwealth attorney, the DA. We also have a Give, Send, Go campaign set up, and it's been amazing to see. We're going to be setting up a website. They can follow us on X. We want to set ourselves up as a resource for people who may be going through this in the future. I have a small account on X. I only have a few thousand followers. But I've been having a million views on my page a day in the last several days. God's given me this platform, and I need to put it to you. So let me be your voice. If you don't have a voice and you're going through something like this, your dog has been labeled dangerous, the dangerous dog ordinance.
0: Well, let me help you out, because I know what we can do. Again, if you want to help out Dolly and Brendan Jones, you can help them. Call the Shenandoah County's Commonwealth Attorney's Office and be polite. I always tell people when they call, please be polite, be respectful. It's been 5 weeks. Enough is enough. We'll give the number out. It's 540-459-6129. All right. We'll put it on my website, Hannity.com. And if you want to contact Brendan Jones, it's at Jones Brendan with an M. At Jones Brendan with an M. On X, and you can follow his account, and I suggest you all follow it. We will update the story soon. Our prayers are with you and your family, your two precious children, and I'm so sorry y'all are going through this, and I hope that we have a quick resolution and Lucy gets home where she belongs. I want to thank you both for being with us.
2: Yeah, thank you so much for having us. This is an honor.
0: I appreciate you both. Thank you for your service as well. Listen, there are situations where only one option to protect yourself, your life, your family's life will work, and that is lethal force. And that's where Sig Sauer comes in. 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
9: Finalizing the deal. I'm Angelo Bavaro, Fox News. President Trump posting on Truth Social today that a peace agreement with Iran has been, quote, largely negotiated. He says final details of that deal are currently being discussed and will be announced shortly.
10: Fox is told that a call took place today at 1 p.m. and that was supposed to include leaders from Saudi, Qatar, the UAE, Egypt, Turkey, and Pakistan. President Trump said that he would meet with Steve Witkoff and Jared Kushner, and that Vice President J.D. Vance was also expected to join that call. The Iranians today say that they're working on this 14-clause memorandum of understanding, and under that proposal that they would reportedly agree to end the war and commit to 30 days of more negotiations. Iran claims that the deal does not include Washington's nuclear capabilities. However, of course, that is going to be one of the hard lines for the administration, something they have repeatedly argued is a non-negotiable.
9: That is Fox's Alex Hogan. The death of NASCAR driver Kyle Busch Thursday at 41 has led to an outpouring of support from fans and fellow racers. Fox TV affiliate WOFL reporter Chancellor Nguyen has more from the Daytona International Speedway.
11: Flowers and even M&Ms, the peanut one specifically, because Kyle Busch drove that yellow M&M car for more than a decade. All this looking right up at the NASCAR legend. His sudden passing, as many people asking how and why.
5: As we wait for answers, the focus shifts to Bush's incredible legacy, a two-time champion who set the fastest qualifying lap at this year's Daytona 500. NASCAR CEO Steve O'Donnell says it's those wins and his connection with the fans that make Bush a permanent legend. NASCAR says they plan to honor Kyle Busch throughout the races this weekend.
9: Busch died after severe pneumonia progressed into sepsis. 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

0: Johnson, he is celebrating as the return of Jim Crow to the South, and that is a terrible thing for America.
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3: 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Coming up next, our final news roundup and information overload hour.
5: All right, news roundup and information overload hour. 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It's 800-941-SEAN. If you want to be a part of the program, an amazing story. Of course, our friend John Solomon, founder, editor-in-chief, chief investigative reporter, justthenews.com. Headline, surprise arrest during Trump's border crackdown opens the door to Cuba shaking Raul Castro's indictment. And what happened is he goes into detail in history in this and how Biden allowed a Cuban Air Force pilot to stay here, apply for permanent residency. Turns out the pilot, Luis Raul Gonzalez, Pardo Rodriguez, served in the Cuban military at the same time that Fidel and Raul ordered them to shoot down humanitarian rescue planes searching for people that were fleeing this communist regime.

0: Anyway, a few weeks into President Trump's second term, his crackdown on illegal immigration netted an unexpected yield. A former Cuban fighter pilot who had been allowed into the U.S. under Joe Biden and was trying to get permanent residency. The 2025 arrest of Luis Raul Gonzalez Pardo Rodriguez, officials told JustTheNews.com, set in motion this extraordinary set of events. Inside, this is from John Solomon's article, inside the U.S. and the intel community, the FBI, the U.S. Attorney's Office in Miami, that could, in fact, yield the unveiling of this indictment, which we're going to talk about in a second here. And that is the indictment of former president of Cuba, Raul Castro. And they say it was a surprise arrest, but there's a lot more to the story than this. For 30 plus years, Cuban exiles in America and their representatives in Congress, like Congressman Mario Diaz-Balart and Carlos Jimenez, have pressured the DOJ to seek charges such as conspiracy to kill Americans, destruction of aircraft, murder against the 94-year-old Castro's late brother and others in connection with this. Joining us now, more details, the U.S. attorney for the District of South Florida, Southern Florida, Jason Quinones, and John Solomon, founder, editor-in-chief, chief investigative reporter, JustTheNews.com. You know what, guys, I will tell you this. John, great story as always. The state attorney, Quinones, great job. Tell us exactly what this means.
1: Well, Sean, thank you for having me. Jason Redding Quinones here, the U.S. Attorney for the Southern District of Florida. This is a historic indictment. The Cuban regime, the senior leadership of the Cuban regime, has never been held accountable for their murder of four U.S. U.S. citizens, Americans. And for 30 years, this case has gone around, and we have not held the most senior people involved until today. Today, we unsealed the indictment. The indictment was actually sought and returned by Miami grand jury on April 23rd, 2026. And we unveiled it today on May 20th, because today is a historic day for the Cuban people. It is their, it's their 4th of July. It's their Independence Day from colonial Spain. So May 20th has a very deep meaning to the Cuban people. And this indictment is a historic indictment that the Trump administration brought. No prior administration brought it, but the Trump administration brought this indictment forward to hold accountable the Cuban communist leadership, Raul Castro, for the murder of four Americans.
0: And that's what Todd Blanche said. For nearly 30 years, the families of these four murdered Americans have waited for justice. Now, the charges against Raul Castro focus on this incident, 1996, in which a Cuban MiG-29 fighter jet shot down the two Cessnas operated by Brothers to the Rescue, that exile group that searched for Cubans that were, you know, they go in these broken down, dilapidated, rickety boats in shark-infested waters in the hopes of getting one foot on dry land in America for freedom. That's how bad conditions on the ground have been, and then now worse than ever in Cuba. John Solomon, you did another bang-up job. We actually had a caller yesterday, John, praising you for all your hard work and saying, when is John going to... He's been right all these years. When are we going to start seeing more arrests? I said, we're working on it.
2: Well, you have the U.S. attorney who's got the football now down in Miami, and they're building an incredible team, and I think accountability is coming. Just like, think about it, 30 years we waited for this accountability, and Jason's team just delivered it. All those families for 30 years thought maybe the U.S. government had abandoned them, that they would look the other way to Castro's murderous team, and this prosecution team didn't. They stepped into the void, their big moment, and I'm sure Jason has shared this, is when they caught this pilot, Cuban Air Force pilot, back in the 2025, and they realized that Joe Biden had let him into the country. He was so comfortable being in the country, he was applying for permanent residency, and Donald Trump's team said, you're not getting permanent residency. You're going to jail, buddy. And that began this incredible process of Jason Quinones' team and the prosecutors and the FBI building a case that should have been built 30 years ago under Bill Clinton. So when people ask, is accountability coming? Today's event in Miami is probably the beginning of many dominoes of accountability to fall right in that jurisdiction.
0: Let's talk about what this means for all intent and purposes Jason Quinones. What does it mean specifically? Does that mean we have the right to arrest him? He's now under Cuban law. They don't have an extradition treaty with America, but I don't think that matters, you know, in the least to Donald Trump.
1: Well, an arrest warrant has been issued, and the Attorney General spoke about it today. The Department of Justice has many vehicles to bring people to justice. We indict all the time men and women that are abroad, and we have a variety of tools and vehicles to bring them to the charging jurisdiction so that they can face American justice.
0: Well, they need American justice. John, look, you know, the Cuban people right now, it seems like Cuba's on the brink of collapse. Am I wrong in my analysis? I've been reading all the reports that people are rising up, that there is a shortage of bare necessities. That means food and water, that they run out of fuel, all types of fuel, and their economy has come to a screeching halt.
2: Yeah, those are the reports, and it's also confirmed by U.S. intelligence. And it's so bad that the Cuban regime, which almost never wants to meet with Americans, have been meeting with Americans, even discussing a $100 million aid package that would be pretty extraordinary gesture if the United States did it. But it's going to come with some strings. It's going to come from requirements for Cuba to give up its communist repression and start to move in a more friendly direction, much like Venezuela was forced to do so after the arrest of Maduro. Be very interesting to see how Cuba reacts in the next few days. Their leadership has very few options left to keep feeding its people, to keep gas flowing. The embargo and the blockade that President Trump put in there, very effective. So the Cubans' negotiating table is shrunk quite a bit.
0: Well, it's pretty amazing. You know, a long time ago, Jason, just so you know, I was in Huntsville, Alabama, and I was a local radio host. The year was 1990 to 1992. And I met a guy, and he was an advertiser on my radio show. And it was, his name was Armando de Quesada. And he had a place in Decatur, Alabama. It's called Mando's Pizza. And he was an advertiser. I used to go there, eat all the time. He had great food. But the conversation was even better. And he and his family, he came from a very, very wealthy family. Castro comes to power, killed nearly everybody in his family. And, you know, he was part of the resistance for as long a period of time as he could until he felt like there's no surviving this at this point. And he, like so many others, made that perilous journey. But they murdered, they pillaged, they took the land, they took the wealth, they took it all. And when I heard, I would listen to the stories he would tell and the persecution that the Cuban people were living through. It's one of the greatest pieces of real estate ever of any country. I mean, you do have little hurricane problems occasionally, but so does South Florida, right? The Cuban people, the Cuban American community in Miami is one of the greatest communities in the entire country. I've been there often. Amazing people. And they have contributed so much to America and our society. And so many of them have been sending money and things back to their families that live in poverty there and working hard to bring them over here. And I don't blame them one bit.
1: Yeah, well, if you came to Miami, you would hear those stories on every street corner, in every restaurant, and over some Cuban coffee. And I think Secretary Rubio said it so eloquent today. He said Cubans are successful, incredibly successful, everywhere they go, except in Cuba. And that is because a brutal communist regime has ruled the island for nearly 70 years. They've raped and pillaged it. They've murdered their people. And it's an incredibly, incredibly brutal regime. And what's important to understand about Cuba, not only is it creating these great crimes and crimes against Americans, but it is the bad actor in the Western Hemisphere. And the president is committed.
0: Well, there were two bad actors. You had Maduro in Venezuela. He's gone. And now look at how much safer our country is and how much better off we are.
1: We are, but Cuba was providing the support, the strong arm, the muscle to Venezuela. When the United States captured Maduro, his security service was the Cuban intelligence service.
0: Isn't that amazing? What does that tell you? He didn't trust his own troops?
1: I think it tells you a couple of things. One, how capable the Cuban intelligence are, very capable, trained by the Russians. And two, that they need to generate revenue, so they sell their people, they sell their doctors out, they sell their security services so they can generate revenue so that the elites, the communists, can have their nice house, they can have all the things they need on the backs of the people.
0: Unbelievable. All right, quick break, right back. More with the U.S. attorney for the District of Southern Florida, Jason Quinones, and John Solomon, founder, editor-in-chief, chief investigative reporter, justthenews.com, as we continue.
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0: Now, when we talk about Israel, we're not just talking about a place. 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

0: All right, we continue now with the United States Attorney for the District of Southern Florida, Jason Quinones, John Solomon, founder, editor-in-chief, chief investigative reporter, justthenews.com. John, I actually think this is a pivotal moment.
1: I do.
0: For, you know, we talk about the Donroe Doctrine. I think, you know, the influence of Russia, China, other geopolitical foes in the Western Hemisphere, it is rapidly being completely erased by President Trump. I don't think he'll ever get the credit he deserves for that, but this, you know, freedom is clearly on the march worldwide.
1: It is, and it shows an all of government approach, right? Sometimes it's the military, sometimes it's the diplomacy, sometimes it's the law and the court of law and the prosecutions. Venezuela changed because the Justice Department executed an extradition and took a bad guy off the street. So the president's Donroe Doctrine is pulling every lever and it's using every power of the government. What Jason's team did today is a big part. It may not only have an impact in getting justice, it could encourage Cubans on the ground to rise up against their government, the Cuban government to say, hey, another embarrassing moment for us. Maybe this is a good time to make a deal. So you're seeing the maximum pressure applied by a policy, and it's all very strategic. You know, what the Justice Department does, the Treasury Department does, they're working together in unison and they're creating real impact. They're reshaping history. They're reshaping our hemisphere and they're depleting our enemies in ways that prior presidents, particularly Joe Biden, could never have imagined to do. It's a really remarkable thing. And by the way, this same approach, the same approach that we're using in foreign policy, is what's now going on to disable and disassemble the deep state that abused our law enforcement privileges and improved our intelligence tools and trampled over American civilian rights. I think this is as early as this week, we may see an example of one case. By the middle of the summer, I think we'll see several cases where people now will realize that the people who abused their government color of power, the power that they got from their government job, they're going to be held accountable. And that's going to send a shockwave through federal workforce.
0: We did an entire podcast, and please go, you can go to my YouTube page or Spotify or wherever you get your video podcast, Apple, doesn't matter, and see John Solomon, Greg Jarrett. I urge you to also watch Dan Bongino and my pod with Kash Patel. And if you want to know if justice is coming, if you watch those three, everything we've spent years covering on this program, we go into great detail. And now evidence that we never thought existed, it does exist. Anyway, great work. John Solomon, founder, editor-in-chief, chief investigative reporter, justthenews.com. Thank you. United States Attorney for the District of Southern Florida, Jason Quinones. It's an honor to have somebody of your caliber working so hard in where I live here in the free state of Florida. Thank you, sir, for all you do.
2: Thank you, Sean.
0: 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Appreciate you both. Listen, if you own a business, you know what it's like. 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
21: Now that we made some money for our sponsors, let's go back to making the liberals crazy. 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
0: All right, 25 now till the top of the hour. 800-941-SEAN, our number if you want to be a part of the program. I know most of you probably don't understand what the CBDC is. And I'm going to try to give you a quick summation of it. A central bank digital currency. It would be the ultimate tool of surveillance and control. There are some very smart people that know intelligence in our country. And with CBDC, the government could literally track every purchase you make. You go to a gun store, they're going to know that. You go to a church, they're going to know that. If you donate to a political cause, they're going to know that too. If you're going to buy a book, they'll know that. What medications you need when you travel out of state, it doesn't, but if you travel abroad, they'll know it all. No more privacy, no more private transactions, no more anonymous charity, no more financial independence from Washington's gaze. You know, cash and decentralized cryptocurrency do preserve the American people's financial choice. And look, I don't tell people really how to invest. I just urge you to be an informed investor. I tell you what I invest in, why I invest in it. But ultimately, you've got to do your own due diligence, et cetera. I do have crypto. I haven't gone crazy with crypto, but, you know, it's a small part of my portfolio. Here's Tom Emmer explaining this, and I think it's important you listen to what he's saying.
22: You both have described the central bank digital currency as a surveillance tool that would work against our nation's values of liberty and financial freedom. So how could this tool be used to monitor Americans?
23: It's a great question, and this is legislation that I started offering about 4 to 6 years ago. Keith Self, my colleague here, has been one of the great champions on this. We don't have to guess how they would use it. All you got to do is look at the digital yuan. The Chinese are already using it. They surveil their citizens. They're building scores based on your habits, what you get to buy at the grocery store, how you travel. Mm-hmm. The ultimate form of surveillance. And then if you believe in the greatest capital markets in the world right here in the United States of America, a central bank digital currency will give the leftists in this country exactly what they want. Everybody will have a bank account through the Federal Reserve, and it will destroy the two-tier banking system. So it's the ultimate surveillance tool that should never have a place in this country.
0: Ever. Anyway, here with a summary of this and how this could impact your life, we have Congressman Michael Cloud, Texas 27th District, wrote a great op-ed in the Washington Times. I was quoting some of it in the opening to this segment. Anyway, Congressman Cloud, God bless Texas. Explain how this would impact people's lives, what they might be able to do to help get this over the finish line to protect people's privacy.
24: Yeah, central bank digital currency would be the ultimate surveillance tool. It would be the ultimate tool of control. And so a government could program it in such a way to where it could limit what you could buy or what you could purchase, and certainly what you were purchasing, it would have that kind of information. And as you mentioned, Representative Emmer mentioned, this is already happening in China. And some people would say, well, this is far-fetched. That's China. It would never happen here in the United States. And we have to remember, it was just a couple years ago, the Biden administration, if you had $600 in your account, they wanted to know everything that was going on in your account. So it's not like this could never happen in the United States. We had an administration that was pushing for these kind of policies, and this would be the ultimate tool of control to help that happen. And so we've been working to get it through the House. We've gotten it through the House a couple times. The Senate has not taken it up. And so we got an agreement when we were dealing with crypto legislation that this would be on every must-pass bill coming out of the House into the Senate. And so we've been trying to get it into legislation, still working to get it through a tool that the Senate will accept. But like much of the legislation coming out of the House right now, it's getting caught up in the Senate.
0: Let me ask you this. I have had my personal text messages released numerous times. Paul Manafort, Jim Jordan, Mark Meadows. I mean, a whole host of Kayleigh McEnany. It just was nonstop. The media doesn't care. I don't want Americans to go through this. My understanding is this bill, expected to be voted on tomorrow, it will include a permanent ban on CBDC, correct?
24: Well, we voted on a housing bill today that had, it was actually more of, when it came from the Senate, it was a five-year ban. That's how it was marketed. Being a five-year ban, that was actually more like an on-ramp signal to let everybody know, hey, in 5 years, we'll be able to do this. We got a rule of construction in it that basically kind of nullified it a little bit, but it was almost like saying we're banning CBDC for 5 years, even though we don't need to ban it because you're not allowed to do it anyway, is basically what the pragmatics of a rule of that particular rule of construction meant. And so it does not provide the ban that we would need to put this issue to rest. And so the big concern about having a provision like that in this legislation, one of our big concerns is that sometimes when you get a tenth of a half issue measure done in Congress, a lot of times that provides a pressure release valve for us to continue to get the work done when this is not banned by any means yet. And so there's still a lot of work to do to make sure that we get legislation passed.
0: Well, I'm going to urge everybody to contact their congressmen, their senators, because this is a real issue. I promise you, as somebody who has experienced this, you don't want every aspect of your life. I mean, this is Big Brother on steroids and human growth hormone. It's happening now. Contact your local congressman, contact your senators, and tell them that Congress must permanently ban a CBDC, or they'll be spying on you. They'll know everything about your life. Congressman, we appreciate you being with us. Thank you, sir. 800-941-SHAWN if you want to be a part of the program. Joe is in Rockland County, New York. What's up, Joe? How are you?
1: Brother Sean Hannity, how are you?
0: Joe, what's going on? How are you? What's going on?
1: I'm good. I'm calling you because I need you to do something. I need you to run for public office.
0: what particular office would you like me to run for? Dog catcher?
1: Maybe you should.
0: I'd help save Lucy, but that's a separate issue.
1: Yeah, well, your compassion for Lucy should tell you and everyone else how you must feel. If you feel that way about a dog, I'm quite sure you're more concerned with the people in America. It's time to get on the right track. I think you're a whole lot smarter, much more equipped, and much more knowledgeable than a lot of people that we have in the White House. I think Trump needs to make you his right-hand man that he's listening to.
0: All right, I think the president's doing a great job. He is. It's like a political earthquake going on in D.C., and he's a disruptor. And I mean, the world does not know how to deal with him. And economically, I believe, you know, once this conflict with Iran comes to an end, I think we're going to see a golden era, as he's been promising, emerge. I believe that with all my heart. I think he's done all the right things that have been proven to work in the past. I don't know what office you're interested in having me run for, but I don't consider you a friend if you're asking me to do that. Have you not seen what they have done to the Trump family?
1: Yes.
0: Do you really want me to live through that hell?
1: Sean, I think you'd be able to. It's going to come no matter who's president. You're going to deal with a backlash. But I just think that your heart, your soul, your mind is on trying to make America a better place than what it is. And we have to get out of the situation that we're in right now. I'm not happy about the whole thing in Iran as well. I think that's going to go on for quite some time. You know, hopefully
0: it'll come to a quicker end than you think. That's my prediction. And I don't fault the president for attempting, you know, a more peaceful solution that in the long run would ultimately benefit the Iranian people who have suffered for 47 years. That's the only reason it's gone on a little bit longer than the president originally said. But I think his patience has come to an end. And I think we'll see that in the next week or two.
1: Well, the people in Iran doesn't seem like they want it to be. They say the regime that's going in now is a whole lot tougher than the one that was there before, that the son is harder than the father. So how is that going to make anything better? The Strait of Hormuz right now is blockaded. It was open before. Now we're trying to get it back open. It doesn't make sense to try to open something that was already open in the beginning. So what are we getting out?
0: Call me call me after this comes to a conclusion, and we'll talk about it then. All right? Remind me of this call. Does that sound fair?
1: Are you coming to Rockland? The president's going to be here on Friday. I was hoping you'd get me tickets to go in and see him. I know you...
0: No, I'm not going. I stay away from New York as much as humanly possible. I never go. I go to visit family like a couple, one, two, three times a year. That's it. Like on a weekend. I won't even go on a work day.
1: Well, I'm going to be moving to Florida, so I need to sit down with you and help you with your campaign. When you find out which office you're going to run for, I'm going to be...
0: My word.
1: First people there to help you with your campaign.
0: Yeah, I will give you A-plus for persistence. I got to tell you, you and President Trump both are unrelenting. Joe, appreciate you, man. Rockland County, 800-941-SEAN, if you want to be a part of the program. Linda, you think I could ever run and win? What's the point of running and losing?
2: It's just like Melania said
0: what
2: when
0: can I run
2: President...
0: For?
2: I'm sorry, I was still talking. It's just like Melania said when she came down the escalator and she said, the problem is if you run, you will win. And that same thing will happen to you.
0: If I run for what?
2: I don't know. What do you want to do?
0: Well, I mean, are we talking small scale here, like dog catcher? Are we talking?
2: I think you should start out like governor. I think you'd be a good governor. Oh, you know what? No, you could be a senator and then go kick the crap out of all the rhinos and liberals. That'd be fun.
0: Why would you want anything other than running for president?
2: Well, I think it's nice to, you know, sort of like crawl, walk, run. There's something respectful about taking the process seriously and, you know, to assume that you should be president.
0: I'd have Donald Trump to just guide me through it is what you need to know.
2: I'll tell you what. I have no question that you could be president. I just don't know that you want to be president on go. Maybe you get your feet wet.
0: And you know, as I would get, and my family would have to live through hell.
2: They already do. What's the difference?
0: I interviewed. There's a lot of truth to that.
2: There is.
0: I mean,
2: you're famous.
0: So, you know.
2: The things
0: that are said about me every day are vile.
2: Yes.
0: I don't pay attention to it. And to my kids' credit, neither do they. They just don't.
2: That's true. They don't.
0: Unless it's funny, then my son might send me something that makes fun of me. Which I love that he has that kind of sense of
2: you. You are a masochist, so it's not so odd that he is as well.
0: I'm not as bad. All right, quickly, Lucy in Connecticut. We have 1 minute, Lucy. It's all yours.
3: Okay. The Becerra. I don't understand why California keeps voting Democrat. Look at this. Becerra versus Steve Hilton, and look at what's her name? Bass versus. Planter. And I just wanted to say, you know, like Dr. Ted Oz was saying, so much corruption, we could be paying for the military, the Iranian war, and also for, you know, Medicare for American citizens, not illegals.
0: 800 facilities alone shut down because of Dr. Oz and the president obviously giving him carte blanche to do his job. I mean, he mentioned $100 billion in fraud, waste, abuse, corruption. And it's happening. It's so widespread. I think when we get to the bottom of it, that's probably the tip of the iceberg. These people are all, as far as I'm concerned, pretty disgusting. I've got to run, though. Lucy, God bless you. You have a great Memorial Day weekend, okay? I'm sorry the weather's going to suck for people in New England and the Northeast. Sorry, Linda. How's the weather by you? You going to be okay?
2: I love the rain. The rain makes the flowers grow. I'm perfectly content.
0: You are not normal. You know that. You are a unique individual.
2: I like rain.
0: Unique. I like rain. Okay.
2: I do.
0: You've heard me talk about the Sig Sauer P365, number one selling concealed carry pistol in America today. 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

0: All right, that's going to wrap things up for today. And let not your heart be troubled. We are taking a couple of days off for Memorial Day, unless news warrants. Linda is not looking forward to that phone call if it happens. But I hope you have a great Memorial Day. I hope you look at Americans for Prosperity, AFPHannity.com. And I hope you read the Declaration of Independence as they are suggesting we all do this Memorial Day. Have a great time with your family. Remember the sacrifice that went into the liberties, the freedoms that God has blessed us with, the greatest country God gave man. Have a great holiday. God bless you and your families. We'll be back here on Tuesday unless news warrants otherwise.
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4: Negotiations are mostly done. I'm Carmen Roberts, Fox News. President Trump says talks to craft a deal to end the war with Iran and reopen the Strait of Hormuz are nearly finalized. He made that announcement on Truth Social this afternoon after holding separate calls with the Middle Eastern mediators and Israeli Prime Minister Netanyahu. Fox's Alex Hogan is at the White House.
6: Secretary of State Marco Rubio is in India today. He reiterated that the president has hard lines for a deal. Iran would not be able to have any nuclear capabilities. Iran would need to reopen the Strait of Hormuz and turn over any enriched uranium.
4: President Trump posted online that details of the deal would be released soon. However, he did not clarify how soon. And the president has said that he reserves the right to resume attacks should Iran fail to abide by the temporary accord. A damaged chemical storage tank that authorities fear is at risk of exploding or rupturing in Southern California is not cooling down.
15: Unfortunately, I do have to report that the temperature was 90 degrees. Yesterday morning, it was 77 degrees when we backed out. It's been averaging about a degree an hour increasing. So that's the bad news.
4: Fire Authority Division Chief Craig Covey. Some 40,000 people in the Garden Grove area are under evacuations. Shelters are filling up, and Governor Gavin Newsom has declared a state of emergency for Orange County. The Justice Department confirms it scrubbed its website of news releases about criminal cases related to the January 6th riot. That move comes days after the DOJ announced a $1.8 billion fund designed to compensate Trump allies and people who feel they were unjustly investigated and prosecuted. 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
2: Welcome to the Glenn Beck program. We're glad you're here. Thank you so much for listening. I just don't understand what's happening with the Fauci, CIA, MK Ultra thing. I mean, I don't even know what are we even arguing about anymore. I'm completely lost. Is it just me? A CIA employee testified to a Senate panel about something really important that Fauci influenced the intelligence report to downplay that the virus most likely came from a lab leak in China. Finally, we have somebody who is verifying this. And then 20 minutes into it, he starts talking about missing JFK files and MK Ultra files. And now the world has lost its mind. I want to show you this cycle. It is insane. It's just insane. We'll get to that here in just a second.
3: 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Rough Greens makes any dog food better.

Okay, so the CIA employee is testifying, and this is a really big deal, okay? Fauci, wait a minute, we have proof now, and we have somebody verifying Fauci influence.

0: influenced the CIA intelligence report and said, yeah, downplay the virus thing came from a lab in China. Why would he do that? That verifies absolutely everything we've already known. This is a really big deal. Then we start talking about missing files and conflicting testimony and the experts who have reversed themselves and the agencies who suddenly can't find documents that apparently existed yesterday and who moved them from the office and the leaked emails and the intelligence briefings and the accusations and the counter accusations, the media cycles that are going to burn white hot and then vanish in 2 or 3 days like none of this ever happened. And we won't get to the bottom of COVID. 20 minutes into this thing, this expert talking about Fauci brings something else up that is important in and of itself. Okay. Missing JFK files and missing MK Ultra files. Wait a minute. What? And they were in whose office and who went? And was that a raid? Not a raid. And everything is lost. Everything is lost. And this is why I think this is why I feel this way. I think the average person sits in their kitchen or their truck every day listening to shows like this, and they just are like, I don't even care anymore. I don't even know why I listen to this stuff. Why do I pay attention? I mean, I don't even know who to believe. I don't know what's true, what's not. This is the most dangerous place a free people can arrive. Because once there's a collapse in trust completely, once it's completely gone, once every institution sounds like a rival propaganda arm, we can't reason together. And look at us. We can barely reason. We can't reason our way out of a wet paper bag right now. Let's look at these stories. Boxes of CIA-related files reportedly discovered. Questions, again, about what intelligence agencies knew, when they knew it, who handled the investigations, the origin of the investigations, who helped shape the narrative publicly versus privately, and at the same time, renewed scrutiny around Anthony Fauci, his testimony, internal communications, gain-of-function debates, funding questions, the attempt to define terms after the fact. The guy calls himself science himself. And whether the American people and the people of the world were given the truth during one of the largest societal disruptions in history. Well, we can't have any of that out. We can't have any of that out. So what do? Turn on the machine. We got to just turn on the machine. Get somebody to scream cover up. And because then the other side will scream conspiracy theory. And then cable news will pick teams. Let me guess. The MSNBC will be for the left and Fox will be for the right, and God only knows what CNN is doing. Does anybody even watch? Social media filled with amateur detectives and professional liars. And politicians that will take all of this and turn it into just fundraising copy. This is why we need your money now more than ever. The stakes are too high. Give, give, give. Meanwhile, the little baby in between us, the truth, suffocates. And why does that happen? Because for one reason, we're all goldfish. We cannot pay attention and stay focused on one thing for more than 5 seconds. And then the other thing is, we can't admit that the world is not entirely black and white. There is good and evil. But there is also shades of gray when it comes to which side is good side and which side is the bad side. People said some absolutely crazy things during COVID that were wrong. They've put a chip inside of the vaccine. They're chipping all of us. They're going to be tracking all of us. Not true. Not true. And then there was a lot of stuff that was said that sounded crazy. And these institutions just dismissed legitimate questions. And those people were wrong. Wait, both sides can't be right and wrong. Yes, they can. Yes, they can. This is the part that modern America and the rest of the world has forgotten. Reality usually is complicated enough and fair enough to humiliate everybody to some degree or another. Science is not a church. Intelligence agencies are not infallible or always good or always bad. Politicians are not priests. Skeptics are not automatically prophets or kooks. The real problem is, I looked at these two stories. I thought, what are we even going for? What principle should we be looking for? We don't know how to separate principles from tribes. So let me try on this one. Forget about Fauci for a second. Forget about the CIA for a second. Those are both really important. But forget about Republicans versus Democrats. Forget about whether you wore a mask or you refused one. What are the principles here? Because that's where an adult should begin. So here they are. Principle number one. In a free society, the government must never, ever knowingly mislead the public during a crisis. I don't even need to know if I have to say in a crisis. It should never knowingly mislead people. And in a crisis, because, they'll say, the people might panic as a result. What? Even if you think the public can't handle uncertainty, you have to tell the truth. I don't care if you think you're acting for noble reasons. It's not a noble act to lie. Once authorities decide they can shape reality, to give the people for their own good, self-government begins to die. And you know what you get? You get a bunch of hapless rubes like we have now. They're like, I don't know what's going on. I don't know. Who did we break away from with the American Revolution? Was it Vietnam? Principle number two. Scientific debate must always remain open, especially during emergencies. The moment dissent becomes censorship, science is corrupted. Real science survives questioning. In fact, it depends on it. And we now know, absolutely know, that serious, credentialed experts were at times at best dismissed. They were throttled online, they were professionally threatened or destroyed only for asking questions that later became mainstream discussions that turned out to be right. That should terrify everybody. Left, right, independent, doesn't matter. Everyone should look at what happened during COVID and go, geez, that can never happen again. But it's going to. Why? Because we're not talking about it. We had a chance to talk about it, and then missing boxes. Principle number three. Intelligence agencies cannot become domestic narrative managers. And this one really matters. The CIA, why do they exist? What is their charter? Their charter is to gather foreign intelligence, not shape what Americans are allowed to think. The FBI, what do they exist for? To investigate federal crimes, not referee political speech. Once these agencies begin acting like guardians of acceptable reality, the Constitution, it might as well be Alka-Seltzer. Throw some water on it. It'll dissolve. History is full of governments that convince themselves we're just protecting democracy as they strangle it to death. Principle number four, skepticism has to be disciplined. This one's just as important as the other. Just because institutions have lied before does not mean that every rumor is true. A free people cannot survive on paranoia. We can't survive on not trusting anything. If every missing file becomes proof of a global conspiracy, then reason collapses from the other direction. You cannot build a healthy society on blind trust or no trust. You can't build one on blind suspicion either. Which leaves you sitting in your truck or your kitchen go, I don't even want to listen anymore. I don't even know how do you even find the truth? I don't even know. What is the truth? That's the real question. And perhaps the answer is harder than we want it to be. Because here's the truth on that one. You're not going to get a movie ending. You're not. I highly, in fact, I would be suspicious if we ever find that single binder that is stamped classified and you open it up and he's like, oh my gosh, Fauci killed JFK with MK Ultra. It doesn't work like that. The truth emerges slowly, painfully, through contradictions, through documents that were released years later that should have been released right away, through patterns, through testimony, through comparing incentives, through people who, you know, are willing to revise their own beliefs when new evidence appears. That's the one that really matters the most. Because the one thing that is the real crisis in America is not institutional dishonesty alone. It's the fact that nobody wants to be proven wrong anymore. Nobody. Everything is identity now. It's tribe and team, and that's it. If Fauci lied, some people think I have to defend that to the very end because my worldview completely collapses. No, it doesn't. That part of your worldview collapses, and it will feel good when you, the truth shall set you free. If certain COVID skeptics exaggerated or spread nonsense, others are going to feel exactly the same panic. But a mature adult society, for it to survive, it has to pursue truth over ego. And here's the only way you get to the truth. Truth that matters. Will you apply the truth? Will you? Will you allow the truth to change you if you are wrong? Most people won't. That's why they don't want to hear it. Because that requires humility. It requires us going, I don't know yet. I don't. Well, that evidence really matters. Well, but wait a minute. That source might be wrong. Look, if you're going to make that claim, you've got to prove that. Wow, that contradiction, that deserves some investigation. That agency really failed. That person, that critic, they might be dishonest. We should check into that. That's what adults do. Our founders understood something, you know, modern America has to relearn. And we're relearning it, but it's just going to get harder and harder to relearn it. Human beings, get this, it's way out on a limb. Human beings are flawed. All of us. All of us. That's why our founders built a system not based on trust in rulers, but on a restraint of power for those rulers, on transparency, on competing interest, on checks and balances, the freedom to question authority without fear. That's the biggest principle underneath all of this. It's not Fauci. It's not the CIA. It's not COVID. The principle is this. No institution should become so powerful that questioning it becomes dangerous. No citizen should become so tribal that the truth itself no longer matters. I can't believe I'm quoting this in a serious way, but to quote Jack Nicholson, you can't handle the truth. And until you learn how to handle it, you're not going to get it. More in a minute.
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2: Let me go to, which is it? Cut three? No, cut two. This is Jamie Raskin trying to grill a 16-year-old high school student who is going in and saying, look, at my school they were handing out Korans and all kinds of things about Islam. They didn't get permission from the school. There was no notification, anything else. I couldn't have done that with my Republican club, let alone I couldn't have handed out Bibles and, you know, rosary beads or whatever, you know, at the school event. I just want, you know, equal justice here. Then Jamie Raskin gets a hold of this 16-year-old kid. Listen to this.
3: Is there anybody on the panel who thinks that we need a special law addressing any particular religious population, whether it's the Muslim, the Christian, the Jewish, the Hindu, the Mormon, or what have you? Or are we just saying that everybody should be held to secular law in America? And I'm happy to open it up to anybody. Mr. Hunter Lopez.
4: Thank you, Congressman, for the question. I think that you keep referring to a secular law. I think it's important to point out, I believe it was 56 of the 57 Declaration of Independence signers were Bible-believing, church-attending Christians. I believe it was the first original 13 colonies that required a declaration of faith. So I'm not acknowledging that.
3: Oh, well, wait a second. Now you're traversing my territory now, Mr. Hunter Lopez. Stop. You brought it up.
2: Listen to him. Listen to what he's doing. He's now making it about the kid and what he just said. Okay? You could say, okay, well, I disagree with it, but what's your point, sir? And no. Now he's picking a fight with this kid. Go ahead.
3: Are you aware that the Constitution of the United States does not establish a religion? It forbids the establishment of religion. Are you aware that it doesn't mention God?
4: So the Declaration of Independence mentions God four times. But what I was going to say—
3: Is the Declaration of Independence law?
4: So Declaration of Independence was declaring our independence from the tyranny of England.
3: Yeah.
4: But what I was trying to finish is that I'm not suggesting that we need to go back to taking— tests or saying that you have to acknowledge.
3: By the way, do you know that Thomas Jefferson was denounced as an infidel who wrote the Declaration of Independence?
2: Okay, now he comes in
3: because
2: do you know that
3: he didn't believe in the establishment of religion, and he and Madison were emphatic about separating church and state. That's the whole glory of our constitutional design in our history.
2: Stop. Here's what I wanted to do. What are we arguing about here? If you just joined this, what the hell are they even arguing? They are one is a 16-year-old kid who, by the way, I think is handling himself brilliantly. 16-year-old kid in a situation that way beyond his years, and a, 50-year-old dirtbag who is very comfortable in prosecuting and persecuting people. But what are they even talking about? What are they even talking about? Now they're arguing about, did you know that Thomas Jefferson was called an infidel? Did you know that? Are you aware that there is no such thing as an establishment of a religion in our Constitution? What are you talking about? The whole point of this is fairness. We think that the Christians and the Republicans should be treated exactly the same as everybody else, and that includes the Islamists, who are handing out, you know, hey, Sharia law is neat pamphlets. That's what you're talking about. But again, nobody really wants to find the truth, do you, Jamie?
1: Glenn Beck will be back.
0: Picture this. 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

0: I want to spend a few minutes just talking about history for a second, because if you don't know history, you're bound to repeat it, and at least it'll be fun when you recognize the parallels along the way. You're like, wait a minute, I think we've been here before. I picked up a book a couple of days ago, started reading it, The Lost Empire of Emmanuel Nobel. It is written by one of my favorite history writers. I think he's absolutely brilliant, Douglas Brunt. I picked it up, and last night I just wanted to read a chapter of it, and I don't know how many chapters I read. It is so riveting. It is the story of not only Emmanuel Nobel Prize. He was Russian. He's over in, you know, with the czars and everything else, and he is just wealthy beyond your wildest imagination because he takes what he sees Rockefeller doing with oil, and he improves almost everything that he is doing, and he becomes one of the wealthiest men in the world. I didn't know anything about that. And then it also tells the story at the same time that this is going on. It follows this peasant kid who was trained to be a priest, was going to go to school to become a priest. He stumbles on to Karl Marx, finds this guy brilliant, and he becomes Stalin. And so now, when that whole revolution is happening and Stalin is hanging around and Lenin and everything else, what's going to happen to this oil empire? How is this guy going to get out? Is he going to get out in time? It's a riveting story. Douglas Brunt is the author, and he's with us now. Hi, Doug. How are you?
1: Glenn, it's great to be with you. And as you say, the more things change, the more they stay the same. It's still all about communism and oil, which is exactly the case in the time of Emmanuel Nobel, who pioneered the Russian oil industry, as you say, along the Caspian Sea during the era of the last czars of the Romanovs.
0: And that's exactly what's happening right now with Russia and Ukraine. Same thing.
1: Same thing. It's all about driving to capture the sources of energy. It's exactly repeating itself.
0: So let me ask you, because I didn't know anything about Emmanuel Nobel at all. He invents dynamite, right? And is, you know, contributes a lot to war, and then he does the Nobel Peace Prize, strangely. But his achievements, I mean, he did a lot, and it's been ignored by most people. What turned you on to this? Why did you think this story had to be told?
1: Well, it's fascinating. Alfred Nobel invented dynamite and lived over more in France and Italy, and then established the prizes when his obituary was incorrectly printed in the papers. The wrong Nobel was reported to have died in the papers. So he wakes up alive and well, reads his obituary that calls him a merchant of death for having invented dynamite. He says, oh my God, this is not how I want to be remembered. So he establishes the prizes by rewriting his will. But the Russian Nobels were far bigger industrialists. Emmanuel Nobel is the nephew of
0: They're not the same. They're not related. They're not the same.
1: Emmanuel is the nephew of Alfred. So Alfred invested in the petroleum business. But Emmanuel was in southern Russia along the Caspian Sea. And he was also a munitions manufacturer and an engine manufacturer. He actually was the world's leading manufacturer of diesel engines, which is how I stumbled across him, because I'd written a book about Rudolf Diesel and the diesel engine. Mm-hmm. And Nobel was his business partner. And he took all of his engineering expertise and went down to Baku in modern-day Azerbaijan, where they were basically just skimming pools of oil. There was no technology down there. He brought technology and, as you say, replicated what Rockefeller had already been doing in America and became one of the world's leading oil producers. By the time of the Great War, they were producing more oil even than Standard Oil. They were the biggest oil company in the world, and we don't know the name. It's the craziest story that people don't know because of his collision with Stalin and Lenin and the Bolsheviks. And what Stalin did to Emmanuel Nobel was the inspiration for George Orwell's 1984. That whole book, that whole passage where they say the streets were renamed, the statues torn down, the history rewritten, that's what Stalin did to Emmanuel Nobel. He turned him into a political unperson and erased him. So we only know about Alfred, who was outside of Russia, but the bigger Nobel story was inside Russia and just completely paved over by the communists.
0: So is he known, well known in Russia now?
1: Not really, because...
0: So is this kind of like a... Is this a... Is this a renewal of him now? Is this like the first shot of her really coming and saying, hey, this guy existed and is important?
1: There are little stories out there. In Stockholm, there are some Nobel archives that have a lot of what the Russian Nobels were doing in Baku. And in Azerbaijan, since the fall of communism, they're a little bit leaked out as well in archives there. But it's a largely untold story even now, because right after the revolution, the Russian Revolution, when they nationalized all the businesses, they renamed the Nobel Brothers Petroleum Company to be the Soviet Petroleum Company. And his manufacturing firm up by St. Petersburg, building the engines and munitions, they renamed Rusky Diesel. So they just completely paved over it. And the West largely doesn't know the Nobel story.
0: What would Russia be like today if that hadn't have happened? I mean, I was shocked by the guy was unbelievable. The parties that you described that he had were shocking, even in America, 1920s kind of style. But he also seemed like a really decent kind of guy, not your evil, ugly capitalist. He seemed like he was really a good guy. True?
1: Very, very true. In terms of the labor practices in Russia at that time, particularly, he was a very enlightened kind of employer. He built schools and hospitals and employee housing, infrastructure for leisure pastimes of his employees. While most of the other oil producers in the Baku region, it was a horrible place to work. They were living right in, you know, really ramshackle living conditions. So when there were uprisings in Russia under the czars, they nearly migrated into sort of a constitutional monarchy and did it peacefully. But there were uprisings like in 1905, the Bloody Sunday in St. Petersburg. Baku also saw revolutionary elements there. And Stalin was, of course, agitating in southern Russia. Nobel's infrastructure was protected by his employees because he was a good boss. And so while the infrastructure of the Rothschilds, for example, who were the other big oil producer in southern Russia, they suffered enormous amounts of sabotage and fires. But Nobel didn't, because his employees would say, no, this is a good guy. This is a good boss. He's not one of the capitalist pigs that we need to, you know, take out. And so when he does come into that collision with Stalin and the Red Army during the Russian Civil War, many of his employees, rather than, you know, throw him into some kangaroo court and try to murder him, they're actually protecting him because he was actually a good capitalist.
0: I'm fascinated. Don't want you to tell me. I'm fascinated. You started just so great. You start at the just about the end where you're like, is he going to get out? Stalin's coming after him. Is he going to get out? And I don't tell me, but really, really well written, Doug. Really well written. You're a great storyteller, and I'm obviously a fan.
1: Thank you, Glenn. You are my brother in history. You and I are just view the world the same way and value history the same way. So I love that you have had a chance to pick it up you know, it's great to connect with you about it.
0: I love it. Yeah. Give me the one thing that you hope people take away from it that applies to today.
1: Well, it's still about chasing down the oil. There's this letter, for example, that Emmanuel Nobel in 1919, just as Balfour, foreign minister, the British foreign minister Balfour is in Versailles, and they're sort of wrapping up the peace terms of World War I. And he's saying, I'm telling you, Stalin and the Red Army, they're coming to Baku. They're going to get this oil. And if they don't get here, he writes this in spring of 19, and he writes, if they don't get here by August of 19, the communism is done. They'll choke out for lack of oil. But the British, who currently held Baku, had only about 1,000 troops there. And he's saying, you need to reinforce your position or it's over. And no one had, you know, World War One just ended. No one had an appetite for it. Churchill's saying the same thing. Send 100,000 troops in there. We can nip communism in the bud. We almost had a 20th century in which communism never appeared. Not in Russia, not in China, not in Korea, Cuba, Vietnam. Only by the narrowest little window did Stalin get through there. And it was all because he did get to Baku. He did get the oil. Which, by the way, repeats itself throughout the century. World War II, the battle for Stalingrad, was Hitler on his way down to Baku to get the oil. The battle for Stalingrad was really the battle for Baku. So it's all...
0: Gosh, you know, Doug, you know,
1: it's the story of our times and has been for 100 years.
0: I was going to say, it's also what's happening in the Strait of Hormuz. I mean, the president is playing this game, and whether it works or not, I don't know, but... He is going for the choke points. He's going for the world's oil. He is trying to make sure that nobody else has real control over it. And if it would work, it will change the next 100 years. If it doesn't, it changes the next 100 years. I mean, we're kind of at that point.
1: It's so true, Glenn. You can pick up a newspaper today, and it's the story of our times. It first began with Emmanuel Nobel in Baku. That was the first instance of it. But ever since, that's what's driving all of our political and industrial decisions.
0: Unbelievable. What a great book. The Lost Empire of Emmanuel Nobel by Douglas Brunt. You're going to love it. If you love history, you're going to love this. It's really, really well written. A great story. Stuff you've never heard before. You know, communist and everything. I mean, it's really a great story. Lost Empire of Emmanuel Nobel. You will love it. Pick it up now. I'm reading it as we speak. Doug, thanks. Talk again.
1: Glenn, thank you.
0: You bet. God bless.
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0: When we talk about Israel, we're not just talking about a place. We're talking about a people connected to a promise made by God, the one he has never broken, and one that continues even today. Because God's character doesn't change, and what he begins, he sustains. What he promises, he fulfills, and that matters. Right now in Israel, families run into shelters as sirens sound. It's not just a crisis, it's a call to respond for Christians. 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It's not rooted in war or anything else. It's rooted in trust, trust in a God who keeps his word. 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
0: We've got a couple of things going on in The Torch. By the way, next month on The Torch, things are really going to start heating up. We've got an education summer coming for you. We'll explain here shortly. But we have some really exciting things on education and on history that are beginning next month. We are continuing our series of America's Story. This is episode 7, Gambles and Glory, Washington and the Revolutionary War. If you're like most Americans, you really haven't looked at the Revolutionary War maybe since school. Or maybe never learned much about it in the first place. This episode is going to be an eye-opening experience from practical sense logistically to the American colonies having no business to take on the world's most powerful military and navy at the time. The underdog doesn't quite do it justice. By December 1776, the revolution was on life support. It was almost over. But then George Washington risked everything on a daring attack on Christmas. That mission, plus Valley Forge, Benedict Arnold's betrayal, and the unlikely spy that fueled the American victory at Yorktown. It's all here in the epic story of America's brutal fight for independence. You may think you know these stories, but you haven't heard them ever presented quite like this before. So check out episode 7 of the American Story series now, wherever you get your podcast. And if you'd like access to the first 10 episodes of this series commercial free, join us by becoming a Torch Insider. 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Now, here's a preview of episode 7 that picks up just as Washington is crossing the Delaware River with what's left of his army.
22: It's after 8 a.m. when Washington's troops finally swarm into Trenton. There's no turning back now. The Hessian troops stumble from their barracks into heavy musket and cannon fire. In the frenzied charge, an 18-year-old Virginian takes a musket ball through the shoulder that severs an artery. He collapses. He's bleeding out in the snow. A civilian doctor named John Riker, as in Riker's Island, rushes into the fray. Riker's not in the army. He'd just shown up to offer his assistance when he heard the battle erupt. Spotting the fallen officer, he tears open the man's uniform and clamps the artery with his bare fingers. It works. Dr. Riker saves the young lieutenant's life. A young man named James Monroe, who is going to go on to serve as the nation's fifth president. The battle lasts barely 45 minutes. It's a lopsided victory for Washington's men. 22 Hessians killed, 900 captured, along with a trove of much-needed weapons and supplies. Trenton isn't just another battle for the Americans. It's a lifeline. For the very first time, Washington's army has beaten some of the world's best soldiers in open combat. Word spreads like wildfire across the colonies. Hope that was so nearly extinguished begins to burn again. But the revolution is far from over. Because across the Atlantic, the British are already planning their next move. And as bleak as the winter of 1776 has been for Washington and his men, an even darker winter lies just ahead.
0: I mean, I think you can hear, when I listen to this, I hear the sound of money being spent. That's all original music. There are like 400 tracks of sound effects and everything on each of these episodes. It takes us a couple of weeks to produce just one episode, but it is the best telling of the American story. I just recorded The Death of Abraham Lincoln. That's in season two, which will be coming out shortly. I mean, it's brilliant stuff. It's really, and I can say that because I don't produce it. I just pay for it. I don't write it. I just read it. It's brilliant stuff. And if you like this kind of history, please support us at The Torch. 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
4: This is a Fox News alert. I'm Angelo Bavaro. The White House lockdown has been lifted after reports of shots fired in that area. Fox's Chad Pergram has details from that scene. That suspect never got inside the perimeter. Two civilians were injured. That scene is now contained. President Trump announcing on Truth Social that a peace agreement with Iran has been, quote, largely negotiated.
5: Fox is told that a call took place today at 1 p.m. and that was supposed to include leaders from Saudi, Qatar, the UAE, Egypt, Turkey, and Pakistan. President Trump said that he would meet with Steve Witkoff and Jared Kushner, and that Vice President J.D. Vance was also expected to join that call. The Iranians today say that they're working on this 14-clause memorandum of understanding, and under that proposal that they would reportedly agree to end the war and commit to 30 days of more negotiations. Iran claims that the deal does not include Washington's nuclear capabilities. However, of course, that is going to be one of the hard lines for the administration, something they have repeatedly argued is a non-negotiable.
4: That is Fox's Alex Hogan. The music world this morning, hip-hop pioneer Rob Bass, who passed away Friday following a private battle with cancer. Born Robert Ginyard, the Harlem native shot to fame with the legendary 1988 crossover anthem, It Takes Two. His family confirmed he passed away peacefully, surrounded by loved ones. And the death of NASCAR driver Kyle Busch has led to an outpouring of support from fans and fellow racers. He died Thursday at 41. Busch died, we know now, after severe pneumonia progressed into sepsis. That's according to a family statement. 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
4: British police are asking for more witnesses to come forward as they continue investigating allegations against former Prince Andrew. Fox's Stephanie Bennett.
34: Now, Thames Valley Police, they provided an update this week on its investigation into the allegations of misconduct in public office by Andrew Mountbatten Windsor. Previously, police said they were assessing reports that the former prince sent confidential trade documents to Jeffrey Epstein while serving as the UK's trade envoy. Newly released government documents show Queen Elizabeth was very keen for Andrew to take that trade role. But detectives, they say they're expanding their appeal, saying misconduct in public office can take different forms, including potentially financial or sexual offenses. Officers say they're speaking to a number of witnesses, calling this a serious and complex case. The former prince was arrested in February on his